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2: God is looking for people to show Himself strong on behalf of. He's looking for someone, well, like you, who will actually say, "Use me, Lord. I'll go where you want me to go. I'll say what you want me to say. Listen, will you be that person? If so, I'll

Evangelism is at the heart of Pastor Greg Laurie's ministry. From his radio broadcast, A New Beginning, to his television program, to his large harvest evangelistic events, the gospel is always a central component. Our mission statement is knowing him and making him known. And today, from Pastor Greg's new series called Refresh, we dig deep into some principles for effective personal evangelism by learning from the most successful evangelistic outreach in history.

0: back in time, a long time ago, in a galaxy far, far away, a very young Greg Laurie, age 17, came to believe in Jesus Christ. So I started going to church. I started reading the Bible for the first time, I might add. And I heard the pastor say, you need to go out and tell other people about Jesus Christ. And I did want to tell people what God had done for me. My life had been transformed. I found the answers that I and my generation were searching for, but I did not want to walk up to a total stranger. There was a fear of rejection. They might ask me a question I don't have the answer to, but I got a little booklet called The Four Spiritual Laws, put out by Campus Crusade for Christ. And I went out looking for someone to talk to. Understand, I had a thimbleful of theological knowledge at this point. I knew very little. I saw a middle-aged woman sitting on the beach in Newport Beach, about the age of my mom, and I thought, well, maybe she'll be nice to me. I walked up. I was very nervous. My voice was shaking. And I said, hi, could I talk to you about God and stuff? And she says, yeah, go ahead. So I sat down, and I was so new at this, I literally just read this little booklet. I hadn't even memorized its contents. Page one, page two. Page one, God loves you and has a plan for your life. You're separated from God by your sin. And I read through it, and I remember thinking as I'm doing this, this is not going to work. Who do I think I am? This is the most insane thing I've ever done. I couldn't wait until it was over with. So at least I could say to someone, I talked to someone about Jesus. I was planning for failure, trust me. So I get to the end of this little booklet where a question is asked, is there any good reason why you should not accept Jesus Christ right now? I realize, oh, that's a question. So I looked up at her and she said, no. I looked back down, wait, does that mean you want to accept Jesus Christ right now? She said, yes. Oh, no, I didn't know what to do. Well, I'd heard the pastor say, let's all bow our heads in a word of prayer. So I said, let's pray, bow your head. I'm frantically searching this booklet for, like, what do I do now? And I found this little prayer, which I let her in. And after she was done praying, she said, something just happened to me. And something happened to me too. I discovered the joy of sharing my faith. The thing I didn't want to do, the thing I dreaded doing, ended up being exciting and fulfilling and refreshing. So that's the title of my message, The Refreshing Power of Sharing Your Faith, which is a part of our new series that we're simply calling Refresh. Now, I know it seems counterintuitive to talk to people about Jesus because it seems hard. We too are afraid of rejection. But here's the truth of the matter, by the way, I don't think Satan wants you to know this. Listen, when you tell others about Jesus, it will revive you, it will restore you, and it will refresh you as a follower of Jesus Christ. I want to say that again. When you tell others about Jesus, it will refresh you, it will revive you, it will restore you. Proverbs 11:25 says, a generous person will prosper, listen, and he who refreshes others will be refreshed himself. So this is a very important spiritual principle. Now, we all know as Christians, we're supposed to share our faith. You've probably heard of the Great Commission. In case you don't know what it is, it's found in two Gospels, Matthew and Mark. Mark's version has Jesus saying, go into all the world and preach the gospel. Matthew's version is, go into all the world and make disciples of all nations, teaching them to observe all things that I have commanded you, baptizing them in the name of the Father, Son, and the Holy Spirit. And lo, I am with you always, says our Lord. The Great Commission. We know we're supposed to do it, but frankly, most of us don't. Listen, the Bible says that God is looking for people to show himself strong on behalf of. He's looking for someone, well, like you, who will actually say, use me, Lord. I'll go where you want me to go. I'll say what you want me to say. Listen, will you be that person? If so, a wonderful adventure awaits you. I believe that sharing your faith can be exciting, joyful, and dare I use the word, fun. Yes, you heard me right. As Psalm 126:6 says, those who go out weeping carrying seed to sow will return with songs of joy, carrying their sheaves with them. You've heard that old song, bringing in the sheaves, bringing in the sheaves. That's what that's about. You go out with sadness, concern for people that don't know the Lord, but you come back with joy because people have come to Christ. Jesus said, there's joy in heaven every time a person puts their faith in Jesus Christ. And if there's joy in heaven because of that, there ought to be joy on earth and in our hearts if we had the privilege of playing a role in that as well. Listen, next to personally knowing the Lord, the greatest joy I know is bringing others to Him and then watching them grow and be transformed. There's joy in telling people about Jesus and seeing them grow in Jesus. Back to the story of Jonah. The book of Jonah is a story of a massive revival that came about through the efforts of one man, and that man was Jonah. He was called to preach to Nineveh, which was a great city. By the way, the population of Nineveh was around 300,000. It might have been a little smaller, but that was a mega city back at that time. The reason the population was so high is because it became the capital of Assyria. There was a magnificent palace built there. So it was a very, very large city of its day, 300,000 strong. It was a great city, we read in Jonah 1:2. But Jonah said, I don't want to go preach to that great city. So then we read in Jonah 1:4, God sent a great wind. And then that wind brought a storm, and Jonah was ultimately swallowed by a great fish, Jonah 1:17. But the ultimate story of Jonah is about a great God who showed great love to a lost city like Nineveh and offered them His forgiveness. If we miss that, we've missed the whole point of the story. How was he able to do this? It started with Jonah himself. Of course, he was swallowed by maybe the whale or whatever that creature was. And it was in the belly of that whale that Jonah had a personal revival. It was there that he repented of his sin and recommitted himself to the Lord and was willing to do what the Lord called him to do. And he has a message, 40 days and Nineveh shall be overthrown. Wow, what a story this is. But listen, Jonah was the right man at the right place at the right time. I wonder if you know somebody right now that the Lord has been nudging you to talk to. Why don't you engage that person in a conversation? Did it ever occur to you that God has placed you right where you are right now to reach certain people? So seize the moment.
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0: You know, I've heard people describe a trip to Israel as seeing the Bible actually come to life. 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And I've been to Israel many times, and I've led a lot of tours, and I have to say that's absolutely true. 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
1: 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Well, Pastor Greg is anchoring our study in Jonah chapter 3 today as he brings us his message called The Refreshing Power of Sharing Your Faith. Part 1.
0: What else do we learn about sharing our faith from the book of Jonah? Number 2, Jonah went to where the people were. Jonah went to where the people were. Jonah 3:3 says, Jonah obeyed the word of the Lord and went to Nineveh. Now Nineveh was a very large city. It took 3 days to go through it. Jonah began by going a day's journey into the city, crying, 40 more days and Nineveh will be overthrown. Then we read these words. The Ninevites believed God. He went right into the middle of the city. He could have just shouted it from the shores of Nineveh. 40 days and Nineveh will be overthrown. Thank you very much. Well, I need a ride back somewhere. No, he went into the city. Could have shot a tweet out. No, they didn't have Twitter back then. But he could have got the message out in other ways. But he realized, I need to go into the middle of the city where people are. This massive city of 300,000 people. Listen, we need to go to unexpected people in unexpected places to share with them what will be an unexpected message. That's why here at Harvest, we're online for you every weekend. And you may be watching us at our website, harvest.org, maybe our Facebook page, maybe on YouTube. You might be watching this on television. You might be hearing this on radio. These are the various media platforms that we use. We're always looking for ways to reach people that you would not normally reach, people who would not necessarily darken the doorway of a church. We read a letter a little bit earlier from that gentleman who was a trucker. He heard our ministry while he was driving his truck, and we were able to invade his world. And this is the thing, as Christians, we're not called to isolate, we're called to infiltrate, and we're called to permeate. Number three, our message, the message of the gospel, must be delivered with urgency. It must be delivered with urgency. Notice it says in Jonah 3:4, as he entered the city, he cried out, 40 days in Nineveh will be overthrown. He cried out. This is, by the way, not the first time that Jonah cried. He also cried out in the belly of the fish. In Jonah 2, we read, Jonah prayed to the Lord, his God, from the fish's belly, and he said, I cried out to the Lord because of my affliction, and he answered me out of the belly of Sheol. I cried, and you heard my voice. Are you in a time of affliction? Are you in a time of difficulty? Are you in a time of trial? Cry out to the Lord. Jeremiah 33:3 says, call out to me and I will answer you, says the Lord. I'll show you great and mighty things that you do not know. Jonah took the desperation he felt in the belly of the sea creature and channeled it in what God had called him to do in bringing the message to the people of Nineveh. Jonah had been transformed in the fish's belly. Jonah should have died in the fish's belly. He had been saved and preserved by God. Jonah was a resurrection man. And people cannot argue with a transformed life. Jonah should have been dead, but he was alive and well. Because of this, there was an urgency and there was a passion in what he was saying. Do you have an urgency and a passion in reaching other people? Jonah certainly had it. There was an authenticity in his voice. He was a changed man, as I pointed out. He probably was also a bleached man who smelled of vomit, perhaps, and fish. But he had a mission and he was going to fulfill that mission. And the people of Nineveh could see this was a resurrection man. This was a man brought back from the dead. There's a lot of power in your personal story when you share your faith with others. But I want you to think of a story in the New Testament. It's called the story of the woman at the well. It's in John 4. We don't know this lady's name, but fascinating story. We know she was a Samaritan. And the Samaritans and the Jews wanted nothing to do with each other. There was a lot of tension there, racial tension. And then also, we know she was an immoral woman because she had been married and divorced 5 times, and she was living with some dude when she encountered Jesus. Now, the thing with this woman is she would go and draw water in the heat of the day. Why? Because she went when nobody else was at the well. The other ladies would go to the well earlier in the morning, catch up on the latest town gossip, but she was ostracized. She was rejected because of the lifestyle she had chosen to live. So she's there all by herself, drawing water in the heat of the day, and who is waiting for her but Jesus Christ, the very Son of God? He went out of his way to meet with her because unbeknownst to her, she had an appointment with God. And there she was at that well, and Jesus entered her world. And then she heard the truth of his message. How if she drank of the water he gave, she would never thirst again, but there would be a well of living water coming out of her life. And she believed, she realized she had been talking with the Messiah. And we read in John 4:28, she left her water jar. She came back to town and said to the people, come see a man who told me everything I ever did. Could this be the Messiah? Then we read this. They came out of the town and made their way to Jesus. Why? Because she was a resurrection woman. She was a woman who had been changed. They knew her. She had a bad reputation. But they saw her passion and her excitement for what Christ had done for her. And as a result, they came and wanted to hear Jesus for themselves. You know, I love the way Jesus connected to her. He asked her questions. He listened to her. He didn't come off as a know-it-all. Don't be a know-it-all. I know you know certain things as a Christian, but sometimes they're talking to an unbeliever and they'll say something, well, that's wrong. That's so stupid. Why would you think that? Just listen. Don't be a know-it-all. Who was more of a know-it-all than Jesus? He literally knew it all. I mean, technically knew it all because he was omniscient, which means all-knowing. Sometimes we're accused of being holier than thou. Don't be holier than thou. Who was more holy than Jesus? He was the holiest of any man who ever walked the planet because he was God incarnate. But he didn't come off holier than thou. The Bible says he was a friend of sinners. He entered her world. He listened to her. He took time with her, and it resulted in a transformation. Listen, effective evangelism is not a monologue, it's a dialogue. Now, when I speak at our crusades, I have the privilege of standing on a stage and speaking to 30,000, 50,000 people, sometimes more, sometimes less. It's effectively a monologue. Occasionally, someone might yell at me from the audience, but generally it's me speaking through a microphone, through a massive sound system to a lot of people. That's a monologue. But when I share my faith one-on-one, it is a dialogue. I don't walk around with a pulpit like this on wheels, you know, in the market, pushing it down the aisle. Got my bread, my bottle of water. Hey, how are you doing? Let me tell you about Jesus. No, I don't do it like that. I enter people's worlds. I listen to them. I don't tell them I'm a pastor up front if they're a stranger, because they'll run away in terror if they're talking to an actual preacher. But I just try to be a friend to them. And so here's some interesting stats for you to consider. 79% of unchurched people agree with the following statement. I don't mind talking to a friend about their faith if they really value it. Isn't that interesting? 79%, that's the majority, people who are not believers are saying, I don't mind talking with a friend about their faith if they value it. So they want to see, do you actually believe this yourself? Do you value this yourself? The Barna Group asked non-believers what they value most when talking about spiritual things with someone. Listen, they answered, they want people to listen without judgment. Listen without judgment. This isn't easy for some Christians. You want to judge people. You want to condemn people. You want to yell at people. That's not how you're going to reach people. The objective is not to win the argument. It's to win the soul. The goal is not to burn the bridge. It's to build the bridge, which means you listen with love. You let them tell you their story. And then you appropriately apply the message of the gospel.

0: such good counsel today for all of us, because we're all called to share the life-saving message of the gospel. Pastor Greg Laurie with his study called The Refreshing Power of Sharing Your Faith, Part 1, and this is a new beginning. Hopefully, you're learning some great takeaway principles for sharing the hope of Christ with others. But then again, maybe you're not clear about the hope of Christ yourself. Maybe you don't really know what the gospel message is or how you're supposed to respond. Pastor Greg, they can take care of that right now, can't they?
1: They can, and it's so simple. And I think because it's so simple, people think, oh, it can't be that easy. Well, look, Jesus did all the heavy lifting. He carried the cross for you. He died on that cross that he carried. This isn't about what you do. It's about what he's done. But here's what the Bible says. Whoever will call upon the name of the Lord will be saved. So let's just say that you're caught in a riptide out in the ocean and you need help and there's a lifeguard at the stand and they see you. You've got to call out to them and let them know you need saving. And the same is true when it comes to eternal life. Jesus is ready to save you. Will you call out to him? You say, well, okay, how do I do that? You do it through prayer. And prayer is just talking to God. So listen, I'd like to lead you in a simple prayer. And if you pray this prayer after me, I believe God will hear it and answer it, and Christ will come to live inside of you. Thousands of people have prayed a prayer like this over the years that we've been doing this radio broadcast and have seen their life change. There's no power or magic in a prayer. It's all about your commitment to Christ. But this is a way to call on the name of the Lord in this prayer. So if you want Jesus to come into your life and forgive you of your sin, if you want to know that you'll go to heaven when you die, if you want to fill that big hole in your heart, just pray this prayer after me. You could pray it out loud if you like. Pray it in the quietness of your heart, but pray these words if you would. Lord Jesus, I know that I'm a sinner, but I know that you're the Savior who died on the cross for my sin. I am sorry for my sin, and I turn from it now. And I choose to follow you from this moment forward. Be my Savior and my Lord. Be my God and my friend. Thanks for hearing this prayer and answering this prayer. In Jesus' name I pray. Amen. Listen, if you just prayed that prayer, I want you to know that God has heard you and has answered it. The Bible says, these things we write to you that believe on the name of the Son of God, that you may know that you have eternal life, that you may know. It's yours now. God has given it to you because it's the gift of eternal life through Jesus Christ, our Lord. Congratulations and welcome to the family of God.
0: 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Thank you for your prayers and

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Maybe you're at a place right now that you feel like you can't sing it as well. Maybe you're at a place where you're just like, I don't want to say it as well. But we're going to speak it anyway. We're going to declare it anyway. We're going to pray this for us anyway. That we want to align with the presence of Jesus in this place. We want to align our lives, every part of our

0: If you're a Christian, you're armed with the most effective weapon available for overcoming fear. It's your faith. Today on Turning Point, Dr. David Jeremiah continues his look at four ways faith can help you defeat fear. Straight from someone who faced down his fears time and time again. Returning to the 34th Psalm, here's David with the conclusion of his message, Facing Our Fears with Faith.
1: You know, friends, we live in a fearful world, and all you have to do is turn on the television at night and listen to the horrible things that have happened all over the world, and some of them close to where you live. And if you're not careful, you can lay awake at night, or throughout the day you can meditate on how difficult it is to live in a fearful world. Maybe you have children and grandchildren, great-grandchildren, as we do, and you worry for them because of all the dangers that lurk in the dark places. But the Bible tells us we don't have to live with fear. We can get up every morning and put our trust in God and believe that God will care for us and believe that He will be with us in every situation. We're talking about this whole issue as we study the 34th Psalm, which is one of my favorite portions of God's Word. We'll get back to it in just a moment. But first, let me encourage you to take advantage of the opportunity we provide at the end of this year for you to review your life and prepare for the new year in a setting you wouldn't believe. That's right, we take a Caribbean cruise at the end of the year, leaving the day after Christmas. We're gone over the New Year's. We're back shortly after the New Year's, and in the meantime, we're studying the Word of God, worshiping Him, enjoying warmer climate and beautiful venues. We'd like you to come with us. We hope you'll think about it. You can go to our website and get all the information. That's davidjeremiah.org, and we'll look forward to seeing you this December. And now, with our hearts open, our minds open to the truth, here is part two of Psalm 34, Facing Our Fears with Faith.
2: You know, it's a courageous thing to sing praise to the Lord when we don't feel like it. Mostly when we're afraid, we don't feel like singing to the Lord. To begin to lift up His name when we are cast down. But the courage of obedience at this point may be the most important principle I have ever learned about dealing with the difficult moods and modes of life. Sometimes we have to do what we do out of obedience and watch how the Lord takes that and turns everything around for us. Sometimes we have to say, Lord, I'm going to worship You today and I do not feel like worshiping You, but here I go. One of the reasons we are so blessed in this generation is that we can carry worship and the means of worship around with us wherever we go, in our CDs, in our cars, in our phones. We're never away from the opportunity to plug in to some worship song that we know that honors the Lord and begin to lift up His name in praise. My suggestion to you in your fearful moments, when your anxiety starts to reach its fingers out and clutch at your heart, find some praise music that has meant something to you in the past, something that you know well, and just begin to sing it. Whether you're a good singer or not, lift your voice up in joyful praise to the Lord. Sing along with the singers on the CD. Praise the name of God. Through It All was written by a man named Andre Crouch. The song came out near the time when I went through an experience with a sickness in my wife's life, which was very difficult for me, and I took that song, I had just heard it for the first time, and I put it in my car. It was a cassette player. It wasn't an 8-track, so don't look at me like that. Yeah, right. It was a cassette player, and I played that song over and over again. I actually wore the tape out. Through it all, I've learned to trust in Jesus. I've learned to trust in God. And that song ministered to my heart and got me through that time. I learned the words. I sang with the musicians. And I've discovered that in almost every situation that God has put me in my life, He's given me a song. When I came back here for the first time after having been gone to take the therapy for the cancer I had, the choir knew the song God had given me. They sang it the first day I came back. And I was melted on the front row listening to it. I want you to know, when you're going through a time of fear, here's what you should do. Lord God, give me a song. Go back through the music you know and ask God to give you a song and let that song play on the CD of your heart. And God will begin to wipe away the fear and anxiety from your life. What did David do? He offered up worship to the Lord. Secondly, when we are afraid, we can own our own problem. I only have a moment to mention this, but isn't it interesting that David comes before the Lord at this moment and he is filled with humility? David is not arrogant. He is filled with humility. Look down at your Bibles in the 34th chapter in the Psalm and notice verse 6. This poor man cried out and the Lord heard him. David didn't say this strong man because he wasn't feeling all that strong. He'd just been totally embarrassed. He had to fake insanity to escape the situation he got himself in because he walked away from the direct paths of God. This poor man cried out to God. And God said, no, I only accept the strong. No. This poor man cried out, and the Lord heard him and delivered him from all of his fears. One of the things that's very difficult for us to learn how to do as Christians is to be honest in our prayers. Somewhere along the way, we got the idea that even in our private time, our prayers have to be very proper with all the right language and all of that. But David doesn't give us any way to follow that pattern. For in this passage of Scripture, over and over again, we discover different terms for prayer that David uses. He realizes his own weakness. He says, I am poor. And in essence, he was. He'd had no food. He had no weapon until he borrowed one. He was alone and abandoned. But he cried out to the Lord. You say, Pastor Jeremiah, how do I do this? What do you want me to say? Say what's in your heart. Maybe a good place to start would be, Lord, I am afraid of or because, and fill in the blank. What do we usually do? Lord, help me in my time of fearfulness. No, no. Lord God, I come to you today because I'm so fearful of the future. I thought we had the future laid out and the future disappeared during this time. And Lord God, what do we do? I feel the fear clutching at my heart. Whatever it is, tell the Lord in living color. Read the Psalms and you will discover David left nothing out. David cried out to the Lord, and in his words, he told God exactly how he was feeling. And you say, well, didn't God already know? Yes, but God wanted to know that David knew. And David cried out in fear. And I find that to be so helpful to me. That's what happens when I journal. I become very precise in what I tell the Lord, and it's usually far more definitive than the generalities that usually find their ways into our prayers. He offered up praise, he owned his own problem, and then he overcame through prayer. This poor man cried out, and the Lord heard him. In this passage of Scripture, there are a number of phrases for prayer. Some of them are pretty interesting. Verse 4, I sought the Lord. Verse 6, this poor man cried out. Verse 10, those who seek the Lord. Verse 17, the righteous cry out. Interestingly enough, the term cry out is twice found in this list. And it's a very interesting term. I'm going back to speak at the Brooklyn Tabernacle in New York City. And I have so many wonderful memories of that church because I was there during some challenging days in my life. I was there, first of all, when I had found out that I was sick. And those people all promised to pray for me, which was such an encouragement. I went back after I had gotten better. And that's when I found out that those people have a different way of intercession. One after another, they came up to me and they said to me, oh, Dr. Jeremiah, we cried out to God for you. Every one of them said that. We cried out to God for you. Didn't say we prayed for you. We asked God to heal you. We cried out to God for you. How many of you know there's prayer and then there's crying out to God? And all of us have cried out to God in moments of fear and uncertainty. We don't worry about being proper then, do we? We get rid of all our these and thous and we divorce ourselves from a commitment to Christianese and we just tell God what's in our heart. cried out to God. Perhaps you're some among those who sometimes say to me, well, Pastor, I cry out to God and I pray and it doesn't seem like anything gets better. This thing is a gigantic struggle for me and I don't know if I want to go through it again. I was reminded of a passage of writing by C.S. Lewis that's in Mere Christianity, the primer on Christianity that he gave us. And it's something that I think we all have to take to heart today. Here's what C.S. Lewis says about the issue of our moods and our feelings when we pray. He says, faith is the art of holding on to things your reason once accepted, in spite of your changing moods. For moods will change whatever view your reason may take. He says, I know that by experience. Now that I am a Christian, I do have moods in which the whole thing looks very improbable to me. But when I was an atheist, I had moods in which Christianity looked terribly probable to me. That is why faith is such a necessary virtue. Here's my favorite phrase. Unless you teach your moods where to get off, you can never be a sound Christian. Isn't that true? If you let your Christianity be ruled by your moods, here's how C.S. Lewis tells you you end up. He says, a creature like that is a creature dithering to and fro, with its beliefs really dependent on the weather and the state of one's own digestion. Not a very good foundation for your faith. In these days of fearfulness, we have a choice to make. Even when we don't understand, maybe we feel like the ceiling is brass and our prayers aren't getting out of the room. What we need to do then is really concentrate on what we know. We need to say, Lord God, I don't understand why this continues or why I do not sense an answer from you. But what I do know is that you're a loving God, that you sent your Son into this world for my salvation. And you've promised that in the giving of Jesus, you would also give us freely all things. I know that you answer prayer. I may not feel that you're answering mine, but I know that you have heard me. I continue to wait for the answer, and I will not be dissuaded by the fact that I'm having a bad day. That's where our faith enters into our fears. That's when we decide that we have a choice that we can make. We can listen to God's word and take our cue from Him. I know things are scary, just as for me, for you. But I've chosen to take my cues from the Almighty. Finally, when we are afraid, we can obtain God's provision. I can only summarize this, but let me tell you that several times in this psalm, we are told that when David prayed, God heard and he delivered him. That was the message of the psalm. In fact, the words saved or deliver are found six times in the psalm. Verse 4, he heard me and delivered me from my fears. Verse 6, the Lord heard him and saved him out of all his troubles. Verse 17 and 18, the righteous cry out and the Lord hears and delivers them out of all their troubles. The Lord is near to those who have a broken heart and saves such as have a contrite spirit. Verse 19, many are the difficulties of the righteous, but the Lord delivers him out of them all. How many of you know that when we pray to God in the time of fear, he delivers us? He may not take the fearful thing away, but he delivers us from the spirit of fear and gives us the spirit of love and power and a strong mind. How many are thankful for the deliverance of the Lord here? Amen. Not only does God give us deliverance, he gives us the deliverer. Notice what it says in Psalm 34. The angel of the Lord, verse 7, encamps all around those who fear him. Let me just break that out for you. You know who the angel of the Lord is? It's the Lord Jesus himself. You say, man, this is the Psalms. He doesn't come until Luke. In the Old Testament, in several places, we have what we call the pre-incarnate appearance of Jesus Christ. The theological term for it is a Christophany, an appearance of Christ in the Old Testament before he is actually born. Somebody says, how does that happen? Well, the same way that happened when Jesus was born of a virgin without the agency of a man and became the miracle child. If God could bring him into the world for the 30 years he was on this earth that way, don't you think he could give him an opportunity to visit now and again before he came? And he did. In certain situations, the Lord Jesus appears as a theophany, a Christophany in the Old Testament. And here's one. The word angel of the Lord appears three times, once in Psalm 34 and twice in Psalm 35. The angel of the Lord is the Lord Jesus himself, pre-incarnate Jesus. And David said, when I was in fear in the cave and I was overwhelmed with what had happened and what was happening, the angel of the Lord encamped all around me. And what I want to tell you, friends, is this. When you go through your time of fear, God not only promises you deliverance, he promises you the deliverer himself. He comes to set up his camp in your heart. And the most fearful time you will ever have as a follower of Christ will probably be the time when you sense the presence of the Lord like you have never sensed him before, because the Lord delights to encamp in the trouble and terror of his people. He comes himself to bring us encouragement. The presence of the Lord. I've been there once or twice when I felt as if I could reach out and touch him. I don't have that experience often. Both of them were times when I was very much afraid. Oh, how blessed we are to know this. That if we trust the Lord and we worship him and we pray to him and we tell him what's in our heart, the Lord promises to deliver us from our fears and to send the deliverer himself into our very lives. If I were a fearful person, and I don't think I am. I mean, I've had my moments, but I don't live there. But if I were a fearful person, I probably would go and buy Max Licato's book. I don't have any stake in that, but it's a great book. But I think the most practical thing I would do would be to take the verses that are in the Bible that promise us the Lord's help in times of stress, and I would get acquainted with them. And I thought what I'd do today as we close is just give you my favorite ones. I have about six or seven. Write down the address. That's very important, and I'll tell you what to do with that address. Write down every scripture's address. The address of the first one is Deuteronomy 31:6. Be strong and of a good courage, and do not fear nor be afraid of them, for the Lord your God, he is the one who goes with you. He will not leave you nor forsake you. Deuteronomy 31:6. Psalm 27:1. The Lord is my light and my salvation. Whom shall I fear? The Lord is the strength of my life. Of whom shall I be afraid? Psalm 27:1. Psalm 56:3. Whenever I am afraid, I will trust in you. In God, I will praise his word. In God, I have put my trust. I will not fear. What can flesh do to me? Psalm 56:3. Psalm 118, verse 6. The Lord is on my side. I will not fear. What can man do to me? Proverbs 3:25-26. For those of you who fear terrorism and what can happen in our nation, here's a great one. Do not be afraid of sudden terror, nor of trouble from the wicked when it comes, for the Lord will be your confidence and will keep your foot from being caught. Proverbs 29:25, the fear of man brings a snare. Whoever trusts in the Lord shall be safe. And maybe the best of all, Isaiah 41:10, fear not, for I am with you. Be not dismayed, for I am your God. I will strengthen you. Yes, I will help you. I will uphold you with my righteous right hand. Now, I've given you these verses in the order in which they appear in the Bible.

0: all of these. That's how I work. But what a blessing when you find your own little reference that you put in your own Bible to help you in times of fearfulness. And then read those verses. Just follow them through, and you'll never forget them. God will use His Word to strengthen your heart and to bring peace in the times of fear. There's one other verse about faith. I'm not even going to ask you to turn to it. I'm just going to tell you what it says. There's a verse in the New Testament that says that there are some people who live all of their lives in the bondage of fear because of their fear of death. It goes on to say that Jesus Christ came into this world to remove that bondage and to take away that fear. Perhaps the greatest fear that we face, and certainly the most powerful and the final one, is the fear of death. And the Bible says that God has made a plan for us so that the fear of death never has to be an issue for us again. Now, I want to say this, and I don't want you to think I'm trying to be spiritual or arrogant. I am not afraid of death. I don't want to die. Please don't get those two things mixed up. I'm not afraid of death, and I don't want to die. But I know a lot of people that death to them is a terror. For them, death is something they can't deal with, something they can't even talk about. Death is the undiscussed subject. And here's what the Bible says. When you get Jesus as your Savior, the fear of death, you can take it off your list. You don't have to be afraid again. You know why? Because the Bible says when He comes to live within your heart, He takes away your sin and He makes you fit for heaven. And when you die, you don't really die. You just go in the ground as a body and your soul goes immediately to be with the Lord, waiting the rapture when our bodies will be resurrected and we will spend eternity with the Lord. You know how the Bible says it for a Christian? Absent from the body, present with the Lord. When I die, I just got graduated. That's all. I went to be with the Lord. I'm not afraid to die. I don't want to die. I got a lot of living yet I want to do here on this earth, and I want to serve the Lord for as long as I can. But I don't lay awake at night thinking, oh my goodness, what if I die? The Bible says that if you put your trust in Jesus Christ, you will never die. You say, now, Pastor, that can't be right. No, no, it's right. What that means is you will never die spiritually. You know what it means to die spiritually? It means to be separated forever from God. Spiritual death is similar to physical death. Physical death means to be separated from your body. But spiritual death means you are separated from God forever, and there is no cure for that problem. The only way you can be sure you will not die spiritually is to accept Christ as your Savior and your Lord. The old adage is this: born once, die twice. Born twice, die once. And maybe not even then. Because I think we're going to be around when the Lord comes back. We might even beat the first death. So here's my question to you. Do you want to spend the rest of your life, wherever you are on the age cycle, wondering and worrying and being afraid of death? Or do you want to settle it once and for all and say, Lord Jesus, thank You for coming into this world to pay the penalty for my sin? I receive You as my Savior. I accept what You did on the cross as full payment for my sin. I know that one day I will be with You forever, and I am not afraid of what's coming in the future because my hand is in Your hand. I covet that for every person. I can't fix all of your fears, but I can help you fix that one if you put your trust in Him.
1: Amen. You know, there's a lot of people out there with man-made formulas to tell you what to do when you have anxiety or fear. But I just find reading the Bible, you find some of the greatest principles for dealing with that you will find anywhere. And it reminds me that all truth is God's truth. If it's true, it ultimately originated with God. And instead of going through all the layers, why don't you just go to the source itself, the Word of God, and find out what He has to say about what's going on in your life. If you read widely in the Word of God, you will find the truth. We're trying to help you do that by bringing some of the key passages together in this series called Making Sense of It All, Seeing the World with a Biblical Perspective. And we'd like you to know that these passages are powerful for you. Hey, don't forget we have a magazine that adds value to your life as well. It coordinates all the things we're talking about on the air. It gives you much to look at and read.

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0: of an occupation where someone's working for God, you might think of missionaries or pastors, but you might not think of
1: truck drivers, stockbrokers, airline pilots, construction workers, taxi drivers, website designers.
0: Probably those so-called secular jobs don't remind you of ministry, but you might need to expand your horizons a bit. It's one of those concepts in the Bible most people don't know about. Our work is an important tool for God to shape our lives. Colossians chapter 3 in the Bible says that whatever we do, we should do it heartily. That means with a good attitude. We should work not like we're working for men, but just as if we're working for God. The verse then says something profound. From the Lord, you will receive a reward. 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God is going to someday give you an eternal reward based on the quality of your work on the job. And you thought those pastors and missionaries were the only ones racking up big rewards in heaven. Nope, you can do that in your job every day. So no matter what your occupation, your job is a big deal to God. A message from My Worship 103.3. Some call it the stress test.
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0: Psalm 34, verse 8. The Word of God says, "Taste and see that the Lord is good. Blessed is the man who takes refuge in Him." We're My Worship 103.3. When you think of an occupation where someone's working for God, you might think of missionaries or pastors, but you might not think of
1: truck drivers, stockbrokers, airline pilots, construction workers, taxi drivers, website designers.
0: Probably those so-called secular jobs don't remind you of ministry, but you might need to expand your horizons a bit. It's one of those concepts in the Bible most people don't know about. Our work is an important tool for God to shape our lives. Colossians chapter 3 in the Bible says that whatever we do, we should do it heartily. That means with a good attitude. We should work not like we're working for men, but just as if we're working for God. The verse then says something profound. From the Lord, you will receive a reward. That's right. God is going to someday give you an eternal reward based on the quality of your work on the job. And you thought those pastors and missionaries were the only ones racking up big rewards in heaven. Nope, you can do that in your job every day. So no matter what your occupation, your job is a big deal to God. A message from My Worship 103.3.

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Psalm 34, verse 8. 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

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The Word of God says, "Taste and see that the Lord is good. 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

0: What do you like about the church you go to?
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0: Psalm 34, verse 8. The Word of God says, "Taste and see that the Lord is good. Blessed is the man who takes refuge in Him." 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
0: 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The Bible says in Romans chapter 8, in the same way, the Spirit helps us in our weakness. We do not know what we ought to pray for, but the Spirit Himself intercedes for us with groans that words cannot express. And He who searches our hearts knows the mind of the Spirit, because the Spirit intercedes for the saints in accordance with God's will. We have the songs that help you rely on the power of God when you feel weak and overpowered by the circumstances of life. 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

heaven as of a rushing mighty wind, and it filled the whole house where they were sitting. Verse 4, and they were all filled with the Holy Spirit and began to speak with other tongues as the Spirit gave them utterance. Just like he did it before. How many know we need him to do it again? All right, here we go.

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I guess I'm the only one got this testimony. When everyone else around me could only see the worst in me.

0: Can I ask y'all one question? The question is simply this: what did he see?
1: He saw the best.
0: I can't get no help up in here, because there are some folk in here that people have wrote you off, said you would never amount to anything, said that you would never end up being anywhere. But my

0: See, he is mine, I am his. It doesn't matter what I did, for he only sees me for who I am.
1: When you think of an occupation where someone's working for God, you might think of missionaries or pastors, but you might not think of
2: truck drivers, stockbrokers, airline pilots, construction workers, taxi drivers, website designers.
1: Probably those so-called secular jobs don't remind you of ministry, but you might need to expand your horizons a bit. It's one of those concepts in the Bible most people don't know about. Our work is an important tool for God to shape our lives. Colossians chapter 3 in the Bible says that whatever we do, we should do it heartily. That means with a good attitude. We should work not like we're working for men, but just as if we're working for God. The verse then says something profound. From the Lord, you will receive a reward. That's right. God is going to someday give you an eternal reward based on the quality of your work on the job. And you thought those pastors and missionaries were the only ones racking up big rewards in heaven. Nope, you can do that in your job every day. So no matter what your occupation, your job is a big deal to God. A message from My Worship 103.3. When people listen here, they often tell us they hear the perfect song at just the right time to address what they're going through.
3: I admit it was a strange coincidence.
1: 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It's a God thing. 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

The Bible says in Romans chapter 8, in the same way, the Spirit helps us in our weakness. We do not know what we ought to pray for, but the Spirit himself intercedes for us with groans that words cannot express. And he who searches our hearts knows the mind of the Spirit, because the Spirit intercedes for the saints in accordance with God's will. We have the songs that help you rely on the power of God when you feel weak and overpowered by the circumstances of life. 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
0: 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When you think of an occupation where someone's working for God, you might think of missionaries or pastors, but you might not think of
2: truck drivers, stockbrokers, airline pilots, construction workers, taxi drivers, website designers.
0: Probably those so-called secular jobs don't remind you of ministry, but you might need to expand your horizons a bit. It's one of those concepts in the Bible most people don't know about. Our work is an important tool for God to shape our lives. Colossians chapter 3 in the Bible says that whatever we do, we should do it heartily. That means with a good attitude. We should work not like we're working for men, but just as if we're working for God. The verse then says something profound. From the Lord, you will receive a reward. That's right. God is going to someday give you an eternal reward based on the quality of your work on the job. And you thought those pastors and missionaries were the only ones racking up big rewards in heaven. Nope, you can do that in your job every day. So no matter what your occupation, your job is a big deal to God. A message from My Worship 103.3. Yeah.

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2: Being a happy person is no accident. According to researchers at the University of California, Davis, there are four consistent habits that most happy people have in common. Here are those four habits of highly happy people.
3: Happy people tend to be more thankful.
2: In one research study of people who kept journals, those who wrote more on what they were thankful for tended to be more optimistic about the upcoming week than those who did more complaining in their journals.
3: Happy people reach out more to others.
2: They tend to be the ones who volunteered at homeless shelters, mentored a disadvantaged child, or participated in a community project.
3: Happy people like to bond.
2: They were more likely to be a part of a group or community of others, in church, for example.
3: Happier people were more likely to be more spiritual.
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3: Be more thankful, reach out to others, spend more time in community with others, and get more in touch with God.
2: Give it a try. According to research, you'll be a much happier person.
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1: From James 5, 19 and 20. Brethren, if anyone among you wanders from the truth and someone turns him back, let him know that he who turns a sinner from the error of his way will save a soul from death and cover a multitude of sins. 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
2: I admit it was a strange coincidence.
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1: I know how important what they've done is. 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
0: 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The Bible says in Romans chapter 8, in the same way, the Spirit helps us in our weakness. We do not know what we ought to pray for, but the Spirit himself intercedes for us with groans that words cannot express. And he who searches our hearts knows the mind of the Spirit, because the Spirit intercedes for the saints in accordance with God's will. We have the songs that help you rely on the power of God when you feel weak and overpowered by the circumstances of life. 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
3: 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That's where you can experience fulfillment. And fulfillment's very different than happiness.
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5: John chapter 12, verses 24 through 26. Jesus is speaking and he says, I tell you the truth, unless a kernel of wheat falls to the ground and dies, it remains only a single seed. But if it dies, it produces many seeds. The man who loves his life will lose it, while the man who hates his life in this world will keep it for eternal life. Whoever serves me must follow me, and where I am, my servant also will be. My Father will honor the one who serves me. We're looking at the theme, dying to live. We've established a number of important truths so far in this series. We established the foundational principle that death to self must precede real life in Christ. That is to say, when one comes to Christ, the path he is placed on is one of learning to die to the self-life, to the self-will, so that we can experience the divine plan of God for our lives. Death must precede life. It's one of those paradoxes that's extremely important as we seek to be kingdom first believers. We then went on and looked at the application of forgiveness, and we saw that we must die to self as it relates to the carnal nature's desire to hold our offenders, our trespassers, in unforgiveness. And we saw that you've got to die to that, and you must release those who have offended you into the hands of the Lord, and that will entitle you to experience a life, a quality of life from God that will enable you to move on with your life. Then in the most recent installments, we looked at the lives of Jacob and Esau and saw through their lives and through this case study, the need to grapple with sin, with dysfunction, with deceit, with the things that are wrong about us. And we've got to come to understand that if you're going to do the will of God, there comes that time when you got to get sick of going through the same changes. You've got to get sick of experiencing the same kinds of power failures to do the will of God. And you got to decide, God and I have to wrestle this thing out until God wins. And once he wins and has control of us, we saw that he can change us and he can make us into the people that he has called us to be. Now I want to look at another case study to further discuss how it is that this principle of death to self
3: will apply to our lives. The case study I have in mind now takes us to 1 Samuel chapter 1. And I want to look at a character named Hannah. God is preparing his people for the next chapter of their experience, in which he needs to raise up a significant prophet and priest and military leader. And in the counsel of God's own will, he has ordained a man named Samuel to take God's people into the next chapter of their experience with God. But Samuel's not in the earth yet. He's in the mind of God, but he's not in the earth yet. And so God's plan is to get him here through a woman named Hannah. Now, I want you to see, though, the circumstances leading up to Samuel's birth, because in those circumstances, we can learn a lot about our own lives. We're told here in the early verses of 1 Samuel 1 that there was a man named Elkanah, and this man had two wives, which you see often in the Old Testament. I just need to remind, some of you are new to faith and what have you, I need to remind brothers that that was never the will of God, never the ordained plan of God. That was a concession of God, but it was never his express will. His express will, we see very clearly in Genesis, was for a man to take to himself a wife, and they two, not they three, four, six, eight, they two shall become one flesh. I just want to remind the brothers, some of us are new to faith and needed to understand these things. And so God ordains for us to have one. And so we're now back in line. The New Testament brings us back in line with the express plan of God. And don't fool yourself. You might read some of that and say, wow, those guys had several wives. But don't fool yourself. If you think you really wanted to live back then, you're tripping. You're tripping. You don't mean any harm, but you don't understand. You got your hands full with one. You don't need. Let's just all get this straight now. You got all you can handle with one. Ask God for wisdom with the one. And don't go fantasizing. But the man had two wives. One was named Peninnah and the other Hannah. Now you're told in verse 2 that Peninnah had children, but Hannah had none. Of course, this is very significant in Bible times, and I want you to understand that as you read on and you see that there was a real problem in Hannah's psyche, because the Lord had closed her womb, you're told in verse 5. And because the Lord had closed her womb, her rival, Peninnah, kept provoking her in order to irritate her. So we have a real problem here. We have a woman who is legitimately married to her husband who loves her, and she wants to bear him children. In fact, although the text doesn't state it explicitly, it seems apparent to me and to others who have studied the scriptures in depth that Hannah would have been his first wife. And it could very well be that the only reason he married Peninnah was because after a number of years with Hannah, it was apparent that her womb was closed. And in order for his name to live on and his legacy to live on and the family to be taken into the next generation, of course, he had to have children. And it could very well be, although we don't know for certain, that he married Peninnah for the express purpose of having children. And indeed, she bore him children, but at this point, Hannah had none. Well, now you can imagine, especially if Hannah is the first wife, but even if she weren't, you can imagine the feeling she may have experienced as she looked at her rival getting pregnant more than once, and she cannot get pregnant. And then on top of that, This woman, Peninnah, made sure that Hannah was reminded over and over again that she had no children. Peninnah was one of those folk. I hope you don't have any in your life, but I bet you do. One of those people whose life mission seems to be to get under your skin. You know, the people of whom I speak, people who just look like they don't have anything better to do. They don't have a higher quest in life. And so they have decided that what they're going to do is look at you, find your weaknesses and try to exploit them. Find what you're missing and try to blow it up and blow it out of proportion. Find things that they have up on you and try to constantly remind you of those things. That is Peninnah. When she gets pregnant, she walks around talking around Hannah about the pregnancy. In fact, she's the kind of person who probably wouldn't say it until she sees Hannah in the room. And then she said, "Ooh, this baby's just kicking." I want you to feel this. I want you to understand what she's dealing with here. "Oh, this baby, ooh, I tell you." And then she cut her eye over at Hannah. "Baby's just kicking." And then the other little one, little toddler, is that she's pregnant with the second one. A little toddler runs in the room and she sees Hannah's in the earshot. She said, "Go on in there, run in there to your father and show him what you, go on see your father." You see what she's dealing with? Hannah's dealing with the shame of not being able to bear her husband any children, but she's also dealing with this rival wife, the other woman who never ceases to irritate her, never ceases to get on her nerves, get under her skin. She is constantly looking for a way to poke at the psyche of Hannah.
4: 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For a closer look at the faith and perseverance of Hannah, let's get you back to the rest of today's Destined for Victory message, Dying to Have Significance.
3: And we're told that every year, as the family would go up to Shiloh for one of the feasts, that Elkanah tried his best to mitigate the damage here. He tried his best to make up for what was going on with this rivalry. He tried his best, and the Bible says he loved Hannah. And so when they would have the meat up at the feast, you know, when it came to the peace offering, part of that offering, the blood would be drained, part of it given to the priest, and then the family would dine on the rest. And so we're told here in chapter 1 that to express his love for Hannah, he would give her a double portion of the meat. Just, he's trying his best to let her know that you don't have any children, but I'm not holding that against you. I love you for who you are. And God has blessed me with children through Peninnah. And so I don't feel like there is a need. And so he's trying to reassure her, but it's just not working. And I want to tell some of us here a couple of things as we look at these verses. The first thing I want to say to you is that this problem she has is one that could have fallen into one of two categories. There's one category of problems in our lives as people of God that I call unsolved mysteries, just like the TV show. Things that you just don't get. God, I don't get this. I don't understand. I don't see why you would allow this. I don't see why this would happen to me. I know I was born in sin and shapen in iniquity, but seems to me I wasn't that bad, God. You have that level of thing. You know what I'm talking about? There's that level of things in your life where you can't figure out. It's an unsolved mystery. God, why would you let such a tragedy befall me or befall my family? Why would you permit that? Unsolved mysteries. But there's another category of problems that aren't unsolved mysteries. They're just delayed revelations. That is to say, you're going to understand it better by and by. But meanwhile, you have to just walk with God through the process. And I want to tell you that as you walk with God, you're always going to have those two things. You're going to have some things that are unsolved mysteries. There are some things that God allows, that God permits. There are some things that happen in the lives of His people that I don't believe we will ever understand in this world. And in the world to come, either God will give us full understanding of it then, or He will so erase it from our minds until it's no longer an issue. One of the two is going to happen. We're not sure of which one. We do know the Bible says that in the age to come, God will wipe all of the tears from our eyes. That suggests to me that there will be no such thing as painful memories in heaven. There'll be no ability to look back with remorse. There'll be no ability to say, God, but I still didn't understand what you happened. You're not going to go to heaven with your list of mysteries and say, now, okay, now help me figure this out. I mean, I'm glad I'm here and all, but now. See, that's not going to happen. He will wipe all tears from our eyes. So either it will be instantly solved and resolved when we're translated from this mortal into immortality, or it will be erased from our memory and all we will know is the presence and the glory of God. In fact, I'm not so sure that God's going to have to actually erase our computers, because the Bible says in His presence is fullness of joy, at His right hand are pleasures forevermore. I think when you step from mortal to immortality, that the glory of God will just blow away anything that would have been a mystery, anything that would have been a problem or trouble. I mean, I think the songwriter had it right when he said, just one glimpse of Him in glory will the toils of life repay. All you've been through, I don't care if you had 80 years of pain and misery. Worst case scenario, if you just had a life full of pain and misery, if you almost never had a mountaintop experience, you seem to just live in the valley. Just one glimpse of Him in glory will the toils of all of your life repay. And so there are those unsolved mysteries. So don't, and I say that because some of us waste a lot of time in prayer trying to get God to tell us why. And that's valuable time that you could be focusing in prayer on something else. It's okay to ask God why, but don't, if He doesn't answer you, don't keep bugging Him. Because your problems, your crises are going to fall into one of two categories. Either they will not be solved on this side and won't matter on the other, or they are merely delayed revelations. And that was the case with Hannah. Hannah is going to understand why God closed her womb, but not yet. Right now, she's got to deal with Peninnah. Right now, she's got to deal with going up to Shiloh year after year, having Elkanah just try his best to reaffirm his love for her, but it's not scratching the itch. And so that's the first thing I want to show you. The second thing I want to show you as we look at this portion of 1 Samuel 1 is that God is setting her up. See, we are called according to God's purpose. We are creatures of purpose. The reason why you can't be truly fulfilled outside the will of God is because you weren't designed to be. You can have relative happiness. A lot of people who are still in their sins have a lot of happiness, but happiness is very circumstantial and very superficial. Fulfillment is only experienced by those who understand that we are creatures of destiny, that God has a greater, higher purpose for us, and have experienced or are on the road to experiencing your destiny. That's where you can experience fulfillment. And fulfillment's very different than happiness. Fulfillment means even when I'm having it rough, I know I'm in the center of God's will. I know that I am a person called according to his purpose, and therefore I can know, and Hannah's going to discover, that God takes all things and works them together for good to those who love him and are called according to his purpose. I'd rather have trouble and be in God's will than to have the trappings of a great life but not understand divine purpose and fulfillment. Because the one is temporary, is fleeting, and is subject to be blown away with the right wind, the right storm. Remember what Jesus said in Matthew 7. Two people build a house. One builds on a rock. The other builds on sand. The house on sand can look great, but just let the right storm come, and it's coming down. And you see that all over the world. That's why I say often, don't envy people who don't know the Lord. I don't care what they have. Don't envy them, because they don't have a rock who is Christ Jesus. And if your life isn't built on a rock, it's only a matter of time before it comes down. And so Hannah is a creature of divine purpose. And therefore, God is setting her up to experience a purpose. And the path to her purpose is a rough one. I say it all the time. You cannot afford to buy into candy store theology. It just isn't consistent with scripture. There are too many cases where people got where God wanted them to go, but the way they got there is not the path you would have chosen. Because God doesn't let you leap from one mountaintop to another. God will take your life through some valleys. And it's because his purpose, elements of his purpose, are picked up in the valleys. He wants to build character, and you don't build character on the mountain. You build character in the valley. You know how you get certain spiritual muscles strong? They have to be tested. They have to be tested. That's what the gym is all about. When you see all that apparatus, it's there to test your muscles. It's there to say it's weak now, but when I get through with it, it's going to be strong, because you put it at the weight that you can handle now, and you constantly bring pressure to bear on the muscle. And the reason why they have so many different pieces of apparatus is because they isolate different muscles. And, you know, the gym fanatics, they'll tell you all about, oh, see, that isolates your glutes and that does your, and they tell you about all the seps and beps and things. And they'll tell you that they're isolating a certain muscle and what have you. But notice, there's no fun in any of it. Right? No fun in it. Because when tests come, they're designed to strengthen you, not to give you a good feeling. The good feeling comes afterward. Hebrews chapter 12, afterward it yields the peaceable fruit of righteousness. But in the meantime, God will discipline you as a spiritual son and take you through some testing times.
4: 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In order to be equipped to thrive on the mountaintop, we almost always need to spend a little time in the valley. 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
3: 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I want to do your will. 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
4: 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Until then, remember, He who began a good work in you will bring it to completion. In Christ, you are destined for victory.

0: 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It doesn't give you a very welcome feeling, does it? Well, at our station, you can feel right at home. 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
1: A pleasant good morning to you. Welcome to the morning praise on My Worship 103.3. My name is Eileen. It's my pleasure to be here this morning. I give God thanks and praise for another day. This is a brand new Wednesday that the Lord has made. It's a Wednesday you have never seen before. When it is gone, you will never see it again. I encourage you to do the best that you can in today. Love God, love yourself, and love somebody. I greet you nicely this morning because I appreciate you very, very much for being with me on the program. I just love you guys for sticking with your girl. All of my early risers, a pleasant good morning to you. Those of you that is in the diaspora, we thank God for all of you. I can see you smiling. I can see you. I can hear you. Thank you for joining me. I appreciate it. Without you, this is not possible. It's only good because you are there with me. So I appreciate you for connecting again today. You will be blessed as you stay connected. It is Wednesday, yes, July the 22nd. July is quickly passing by. It's already 22 days in July, and we thank God for carrying us thus far. You will be blessed as you stay connected. You locked on to My Worship 103.3. We are live from the beautiful Nature Island of Dominica. I thank God for all of you. Let's start with this one.

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2: Of heaven, we're asking God to open up heaven and pour us out the blessings. We believe in miracle this morning. We believe in signs and wonders, and that's exactly what God is going to give us today as we continue to worship and to praise him. Let's pray before we go any further. Heavenly Father, we give you thanks and praise for this day, O God. Father, as we join our hearts and our minds together in one accord to you, O God, we thank you for all that you will do for us. We give you thanks and we give you praise. We thank you that you woke us up this morning in the land of the living. We thank you for this new day that you have given us. We realize not everybody saw this day, O God. For that reason, we are more grateful to you, O God. Thank you for sparing our lives for one more day, O God. And as we go, we'll be sure to put you in front of everything that we do, oh God. We put you in front. Father, we thank you for your mercy that is upon our lives today, oh God. We thank you for blessing us above and beyond what we could think, what we could ask, what we could imagine. You have already blessed us more than that. Thank you, God. Thank you for the very breath of life that we are breathing. Thank you for the blood that is still running warm in our veins. We appreciate you, Daddy God. We bow in your presence this morning to say thank you, Daddy God. Because we are alive, we will continue to praise, we'll continue to worship, oh God. This morning, we want to walk in your will, in your way, oh God. According to your word, we want to walk today, Father. So thank you for going before us and straightening up every crooked path. Thank you for lighting our paths as we walk, oh God. We thank you for your word that will come to our hearts strong this morning, oh God. And a word will encourage us, something will minister to our spirit. I give you thanks and I give you praise. I appreciate you for the morning praise, oh God. Thank you for this opportunity. Everyone that listens today, oh God, I pray you meet them at the point of their needs. Meet them where they're calling on you, oh God. Listen to somebody today, and I pray, Father, that you'd answer as only you can, dear God. Father, we put our lives in your hands afresh today. Do what only you can do, Father. Take control of our lives, Father. We give you thanks. We give you praise. I thank you for the morning praise. Use it as always for your honor and for your glory. In Jesus' mighty name we pray. Amen and amen. Thank you, my people. Those of you that have just joined, thank you so much. As we open the morning praise, we just want to love on God because he loves us so much. Here is Sissy Winant to remind us just to be close to you, Jesus. That's what we really want this morning, is to be close to you. Be blessed.
0: Just

Lord, I just want to speak the name of Jesus. Amen. That's what we have to do this morning. Speak the name of Jesus over us, over our situation. Speak the name of Jesus, because there is power in the name of Jesus. There is healing in the name of Jesus. And there is life in Jesus' name. Amen. Praise God. We're going to take our word for the day. And our scripture is, let's see. Hold on. Okay, our scripture is in Psalms 118, and it's a nice one. It is something that you know. Let's see, it is Psalms 118 and verse 24. Yeah, that's what it is. It passed me there for a little while. Psalms 18 and verse 24, it says, "This is the day," that means today, "this is the day that the Lord has made. We will rejoice and be glad in it." We can only rejoice because we are in it. Those are gone, they cannot rejoice because they are not in it. So because you are in it, that's the reason why you can rejoice. Nothing else probably, but for the fact that you are alive, you can rejoice. You may be alive and not even well, but because you are alive, that means there's hope. There's something God still wants to do with your life. So let us rejoice and let us be glad. Remember, God is making a positive statement in his word, reminding us that he made this day. This is the day that the Lord has made, and our job is to rejoice and to be glad because we have seen this day. Amen. God bless you. Continue to stay locked to the morning praise. We continue with this one. It's a nice one. It simply says, "Lord, I'm tired." If you're tired, just listen to this one and give all of your worries, all of your tiredness, you can give it to God. Be blessed.

0: Nobody, amen. Nobody loves me like you. And the songwriter says, how could you want me after everything I have done? But you do. Why would you ever save a wretch like me? But he came to save us. Amen. He came looking for us. He loves us. Nobody will ever love you like Jesus loves you. Nobody but Jesus. Amen. Such a beautiful song. Continue to stay locked to the morning praise. We're taking a break for our Bible focus. Be blessed.
1: Hello and welcome back to Bible Focus. I hope you're having a great week so far, but it's good to be back together again as we start session 3 of our series titled Living the Life of God. And so far this week, Dr. Ezekiel Shibemba has been looking at the cross as an eternal concept of God and how we as believers are to lay down our will before God, but also before each other as well. So without further ado, I'll hand over to Ezekiel to continue this series.
2: Thank you so much for joining me once again today. We are going to continue exploring this concept of the cross as a revelation of the nature of God, not just a revelation of how God deals with sin, but how God has always lived. And when sin happened, the only way that God could deal with it in the way of laying down lives. And I'm going to explore that a little bit today. I want to look at Matthew chapter 26. In verse 38, it says, then he said to them, my soul is overwhelmed with sorrow to the point of death. Stay here and keep watch with me. And going a little further, he fell with his face to the ground and prayed, my Father, if it is possible, may this cup be taken from me. Yet not as I will, but as you will. Then he returned to his disciples and found them sleeping. Couldn't you men keep watch with me for 1 hour? He asked Peter, watch and pray so that you will not fall into temptation. The spirit is willing, but the flesh is weak. He went away a second time and prayed, Father, if it is not possible for this cup to be taken away unless I drink it, may your will be done. When he came back, he again found them sleeping because their eyes were heavy. So he left them and went away once more and prayed the third time, saying the same thing. Then he returned to the disciples and said to them, are you still sleeping and resting? Look, the hour has come. The Son of Man is delivered into the hands of sinners. Rise, let us go. Here comes my betrayer. So he goes and is betrayed, and then we know he is crucified. And so here is one of the places where we find Jesus revealing the Son has a will, and there's a little bit of a conflict of trying to make a decision which will is going to hold sway. And the first time he prays, he says, Father, may this cup be taken from me, not as I will, but as you will. May it be taken away from me. That is his prayer. But he says, not my will, but your will be done. He submits himself. And the second time, he goes back and prays the same thing. My Father, if it's not possible. So I think he's beginning to submit much more. For this cup to be taken away unless I drink it, may your will be done. And so he submits himself to the will of the Father. The third time he goes, we just thought he prays the same thing. There's no record of the Father actually responding to him. And one of the things I want to say, just by the way, sometimes prayer is not about changing what you're praying about. It's just being able to be honest before God and go back to him and say, again, I'm here again. I need you to help me with this. I'm here again. I need you to help me with this. Just go over it over and over again. And the second thing we can say about prayer, as a by the way as well, is that even though Jesus had a request to make to God, prayer is not so much about having prayer answered as about changing our will and moving us towards the will of God. And what we see here is that Jesus actually submits his will. He's got a request that he's asking from the Father, and then he moves further and submits his will until he says, may your will be done. Two things that are interesting for me about this passage is that we know that when the disciples asked Jesus for him to teach them to pray in Matthew chapter 6, and we know that he teaches them, doesn't he? And he says, our Father who is in heaven, hallowed be your name, your kingdom come, your will be done on earth as it is in heaven. That's sort of the beginning of that prayer. Really powerful teaching that has echoed across the nations of the world, that prayer. And so Jesus, in the garden of Gethsemane, he says, in the second time he prays, may your will be done. And when he says that, I don't know if you can hear it. He echoes or alludes himself or fulfills what he was teaching the disciples to pray. Our Father who art in heaven, hallowed be your name, your kingdom come. And then he says, we must pray, your will be done on earth as it is in heaven. So he actually uses exactly the same words as he taught the disciples. And he's saying, you must pray for the will of God to be done. And one of the things that I think about this is, as we think about the kingdom of God and how we can extend the kingdom of God as our Father who art in heaven, hallowed be your name, your kingdom come on earth as it is in heaven. For us to have that happen, we've got to have wills that are laid down. Not because God hates us, not because God is a bad God, is trying to fight us. No, we have to have a will laid down because that's actually the nature of God. That's how God has lived eternally. And we saw that in Philippians chapter 2. He, being in the very nature God, what does he do? What's the nature of God? He doesn't count equality with God something to be grasped. He lays down his will. The nature of God is to lay down the will. And that's how come he can bring salvation to us. So what we see Jesus praying here before the cross is telling us that apart from just the death of the Son taking away sin, this is how God has always lived. And that's how his kingdom is a never-ending kingdom, because there's always a laying down of the will. Another aspect I want to highlight here is that when Jesus is praying here, we know he is in a garden. It's interesting that in Genesis chapter 3, Adam and Eve are also in a garden. And in that garden, they were also faced with a decision to make about the will, which will they were going to go for. And we know that Eve had listened to the serpent, she was deceived, and ate the fruit and also passed it on to the husband. And they both ate of that fruit. And so what Adam failed to do in the garden, Jesus does in the garden. He lays down his will. And so Jesus brings to us the obedience or the laying down within the Godhead, the respect of the Father's will that's within the Godhead. Jesus achieves that for us. That's why in Adam we die and in Christ we live. And so what we're saying is this, really the way that we can live Christian lives that are going to honor God, that are going to extend the kingdom, that are going to be impactful in our world, that are going to affect the neighborhood that we live in, is not by self-aggrandizement. It's not by us raising ourselves up and trying to self-affirm. No, it's actually by the laying down of the will. The more that our wills are laid down, the more that we are going to achieve for the kingdom of God. The more that our wills are held up in our minds, in our decision-making, whether that's in a marriage or children or in work, the more that our will becomes the strongest thing, the less that we're going to achieve in the purposes of God. And in Philippians 2, because Jesus humbled himself so much, he says, therefore God highly exalted him to a place that's above every other name. And so we can get to the same place as Jesus did by the laying down of the will. In other words, the cross is a revelation of how to live life successfully. And how you do that? You do it by laying down the will. Remember, Jesus calls us to take up our cross and follow him. Now, if the cross that he died on paid for the sin of the world, why do you and I need to take up our cross as well? Because the only way the kingdom comes is if you can lay down your will, if I can lay down my will and allow the will of the Father to take sway and to take hold and to be preeminent in everything that we do and think, then we're going to see an extension, an explosion of the kingdom of God. Let me say this to you. The more you see the kingdom not advancing, the more we know that the wills are not laid down. The more we see the kingdom advancing, the more we see wills that are laid down before God. I want to encourage you in this. The cross tells us how God lives within himself and how we too have been invited into that to be able to live the life of God. Well, thank you so much for joining me today. I'm going to talk again about this tomorrow, looking at other scriptures to encourage ourselves to be able to live the life that God asks us to live, because that's the only way to be successful in whatever we want to do.
1: Thank you, Ezekiel. And unfortunately, that's all the time we have today here on Bible Focus. Thanks so much for tuning in and joining us. I hope what you've heard has blessed you. But join us tomorrow as we continue this series of looking at living the life of God. So have a good day, and I'll see you next time.

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1: This morning I pray that you were blessed by that beautiful, encouraging word. Praise God. I thank God for all of you. Those of you just joining the program, thank you for connecting this morning. I thank God for you. We continue with Steve Krong, You Are Yahweh.
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1: FM Radio. Our Jaira this morning, and you are enough. I confess this morning, in spite of what's going on, he is more than enough. You are Jaira, you are enough.

0: 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Dr. Morrison, founder of HBM Ministries in Boston, is an ordained minister, Bible teacher, and professor with decades of pastoral and teaching experience. His passion is to share the message of salvation and the truth of God's Word to a generation in need of direction and hope. 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
1: I want to use for a topic today, walking through evil. And my friends, some of you may say, do we really walk through evil?

So before we go any further, let us pray. Our Heavenly Father, we give you thanks. We pray your Holy Spirit may speak into the hearts of those who are in doubt, and those who live in denial, and those who think that they are above any evil. Satan's desire is to sift every last Christian as wheat. But you said you have prayed for us. So help us today to understand the truth is, if it is not for your grace, if it is not for the covering of your blood, then many of us today would have been lost in evil. But thank you, God, for your mercies and your goodness, and for your Son, Jesus Christ, who you send to keep us in the times of evil. Now, folks, I want you to listen to me today. The original creation was good. What God put together was good. Genesis 3:31. But there was no sin, no evil, no pain, no death. Yet today, the world is permeated with sin, evil, pain, and death. And so the question is, what brought these things about? What caused it? They must come from somewhere. Something must have happened. Scripture indicates that the turn downward came the moment Adam and Eve used their God-given free will to choose to disobey God. You can read that all in Genesis chapter 3. And maybe some will even go as far as to say, why couldn't God create some human beings or all human beings in such a way that they could never sin and would altogether avoid evil? Here's the fact. The fact is, my friends, if God had done that, he would have made humans to do that what humans refuse to do. He would have made humans to be some type of robot, not having a free will, but programmed to do the programs that robots will do. And so we come to another impact question. That is, what is God's ultimate purpose in allowing evil? Because for God, everything has its purpose. There's a reason why he does things. And some of you are still questioning, why is it that God have me in this situation that I am in? Why is it that God never break through or come through for me? Why is it that God don't work something out of me so that I can get out of this? My friends, every single thing that you and I want to escape out of is in God's timing. And it's in God's hand. And your clock is not the same as God. And sometimes God will hold us into a position for a strong test. Because you know why? You and I may think that we got it all together, but we will never know what material that we're made out of until you and I come to a test. And so some of these evils that we see around us today, I can sure guarantee you that it's a big test for you to know exactly where you stand in God. Not only that, it's for you to trust God and believe Him, that all things work together for good to them that love Him. We say it, but we don't believe it. And so God will allow some things to happen to us, and then He will intervene so that we can see the hand of God in our lives. C.S. Lewis, a British author, suggested that God in His omnipresence saw that from a world of free creatures, even though they fell, God would work out a deeper and happiness and a fuller splendor than any mechanical or emotional life could give to them. God have a purpose. God sees the long run. God sees the bigger picture. So when you and I are walking through evil and we feel like we can't get over it, why is so many things happening to me all at once? Hear me, my friends. There is a bigger picture that you and I don't know anything about. But when we stay with God and

0: walk through it with him, eventually in time, God will show us exactly why he took the pains to allow us to suffer all of this to get to where he wants us to get to. Because many of us want some things, but we want them too quick. And not only do we want them too quick, we want them too easy. We want them without a price. And my friends, if Jesus Christ paid the price on the cross so that you and I can be redeemed, if the apostles and the prophets paid the price of suffering and pain, you and I will not escape the price to where we're going. God will allow us to go through it. But there's a sure thing that we know, is that he is with us always, even when we're walking through evil. Now here's something I want you to know. Evil can do one of two things to you. It can either bring you closer to God, or it can move you far away from God. And this all depends on how grounded you are in Jesus Christ. Because you see, many people could talk. They could tell you how great they are. They could tell you about their education. They can tell you about their money. They can tell you about their self, their morals. They can tell you everything that they want to tell you to make you believe them. But many of them today who speak here, you put them to the test. You put them to the test where every single thing in their lives are being shaken. And what is not shaken is lost. My friends, that is the time you will hear a different story. So depending on who you are and how grounded you are in Christ, you can draw closer to Jesus Christ in walking through those evil moments, or you can go far away from him. And so we have a case here of a young man. A young man who was about 17 years old, facing a menu of evil that he did not pick. He never chose to do it. He did not want it for nothing, because nobody wants to be hurt. But in order for this young man, Joseph, to reach the highest heights and deepest depths in Christ, he must walk through evil. And as he's going through evil, he must not be conformed to it, but he must be transformed so that God can get him to the place that God wants to get him to. Now watch this, my friends. We have here in Genesis chapter 37, verse 20 to verse 24, Joseph facing an evil account here with his brothers. This is supposed to be the people who is expected to protect him as a brother, to watch for him. But now, this same people, Joseph, who didn't expect to have to deal with this mess with them, he has now faced this account. And look where it's coming from. His family. Let's read verse 24. And they took him and cast him into a pit. And the pit was empty. There was no water in it. Now friends, this is a child. This is somebody's son. This is somebody's brother. This is a human being. And he has to deal with cruelty, evil, hostility from his own brothers. Now you see where it started, at home. And you watch this. Many of the times when people notice that you are not treated well at home, whether it's by a spouse, brothers, sisters, cousins, whoever they are, whoever you're living with, when they notice that you're not treated well at home, when they get a hand on you, my friends, they will even make bad matters worse for you. Because what? You have no security. You have some brothers. You have some family members. You have a spouse. But they do not care for you. They treat you terrible, horrible. And so the world looks on. The nearby people looks on. Other people in the neighborhood looks on. And they notice, those who didn't notice it, They heard how you treated. And you think if you come across them in some wrong way, that they're going to deal with you graciously? Absolutely not. They're going to deal with you roughly. They're going to deal with you in the most evil way they can, because they know you have no covering at home. And so they will take you right through the ringer, because nobody is there to speak up for you. And so this was the case of Joseph. But thank God, in all of your afflictions, in all of your walking through evil, up to this point, my friends, Jesus Christ have never left you. He has never failed you through it. And some of you are just at the beginning of what is to come. Others are in the middle of it. Others are way at the tail end, because now you become used to it. But I'm sure that every last one of you, whether you just started or you are at the tail end of something, you can manfully look up and you can say, thank God he never failed me yet. I have been through the fire and been through the flood and been through the waters. But somehow when I thought that it was all over and my life was going to be taken away from me, Jesus Christ, the Son of the living God, was standing there with me in the moment, just in the moment when I felt as I was left alone, he was right there with me. You see, God will never leave you. Even though the world is permeated with evil, God is in the midst of it. God is your hiding place. God is your shield and buckler. And so if you have somebody who you know, when your mother and father forsake you, the Lord will lift you up and hold you up and keep you. If you know you have that, my friends, you will not worry while walking through evil. Because what? Even though it looks a little fuzzy and look weak and look hopeless, the steps of a godly man, they are ordered by the Lord. And that was the case of Joseph. His steps are ordered by God. And watch the cruelty of his brothers. My friends, Joseph never hurt them. Joseph never called them a name. Joseph never despised them. But while Joseph loved them, they do nothing else but show malice and cruelty and evil to him. And so verse 24 said, they took him and cast him into a pit. He came to look for his brothers, sent there by his father. And he was a guy who had a coat of many colors and was very much loved. And because they hated him, you see, he didn't ask for it. He didn't tell them. He didn't go there and brag and talk about his coat that his father gave him. He didn't brag and talk about how much he's loved. He went in compassion, dressed compassionately to go and see his brothers. And what they did, they took him out of malice, out of hatred, out of grudge, in his innocence, and they cast him into a pit. And it's bad enough that he was in the pit, but there was no water in the pit. You know what their intent was? They wanted him to die. And I'm sure I'm speaking to many of you today. Innocently, you have done nothing. You're still asking yourself questions today. I don't know what is wrong. Could somebody tell me what's wrong? Because somehow you found yourself right in the middle of being abused, being hated, being disliked, suffering hostility from people that you did not expect it from. And who are those people? Family members. My friends, don't you give up. Joseph was hurt badly. They took him and they threw him in a pit, hoping for him to die. That's exactly what the devil wants to see of you. He has no good thing to you, especially if you continue to live a godly life. If you continue to do everything that is in your responsibility to do it right. If you continue to serve God with a passion like never before, you know you're one. You're set up for a hit from Satan. You're set up with a company who is going to be evil reckoning to you. But what would God do? That's the question. Is God going to permit? Is God going to allow these things? The one thing I can tell you today, even when you walk through the troubles and the trials of life, cast down but not forsaken, persecuted but not destroyed, my friends, God is still there with you, even when many try to get rid of you. You never go away. And the reason why God allows you, and sit back and watch things, but in the things that are happening, here's what he's doing. He's preserving your soul. And he's preserving you because the evil that you have to go through will do nothing else but give you a brighter picture on the other end. The sun, my friends, young man, young lady, mom, dad, the sun will shine again. And you may be experiencing the pits right now. Somebody tossed you in their mind. Somebody deprived you of your rights and your privileges. Somebody hurt you badly that you can't even find yourself. The sun is going to shine again. And when Satan think that he got you and you're done with, Christ himself is going to bring you up brighter on the other side, just like he did to Joseph. They didn't want to see him. Their whole understanding of it is that he doesn't exist. He's not useful to us. We don't care for him. And so they toss him in the pit without water. And here is Joseph in the pit pining away. And in compassion, he's begging. He's pleading, don't do that to me. Help me. Don't ruin me. Don't take my life. Help me. I don't want to die. I don't deserve this. And you saying that today? And many of you saying that today, right where you are, I don't deserve this. Could somebody help me? And you even gone as far as to cry out to God, God, can you help me? And you say, well, what is God doing? God knows exactly what he's doing. He's working out this puzzle. You just have to wait on him, because when he's finished with this puzzle, he will fix it. Not for your enemies only, but he'll fix it for the betterment of your life. And your enemies will be shocked to see that when they thought you were dead, you're alive. When they thought that you won't make it this far, you have made it this far and you're still going further. My friends, where envy reigns, pity is banished and humanity. Humanity is forgotten. The young man was dealing with malice and barbarous actions by his brothers. That's what Joseph was dealing with. Joseph begged for his life. He begged for his life in anguish of his soul. He thought that his brothers would be content with just casting his coat away and making a mess out of it. But he noticed they did not want to spare his life. They put him in the pit, hoping he would die. He pleaded to them in innocence, affection, submission. He wept and made supplications, but it was all in vain. But only Reuben, after so many supplications and weeping, only Reuben said, let's do something else. Let's not kill him, but let's do something else to save him from the horrible pit of which they hoped that he would die by the degrees that are deep in the pit. Reuben say, we're going to sell him to somebody. We're going to sell him out to some folks that are going down to Egypt. Some merchants that are passing that way. We're going to sell him out. See, even Reuben himself did not know that that was God's providence. He didn't know that it was providence. It was God working right there. He became an intercessor somehow. And he said, let us sell my brother to these merchants and see if they can take him down to Egypt. God is working. There comes a time in all of your misunderstanding and your confusion, God is working. Some things happen that look very strange. God is working. It's providence God is doing there. By divine providence, he's going to be taken out of a pit. Joseph going to be taken out of a pit. And Joseph is going to be given to some folks going down to Egypt to be sold as a slave. And Reuben thought, if we sell him, we'll just see him go to Egypt or know he's there, but we'll never see him again. And he will never ever become Lord of us, over our lives. But Reuben had it wrong, because that was a divine step, a step of providence that God was using to take Joseph out of the pit into Egypt to continue to walk through evil to get to the top of the line. My friends, keep your hope alive in God. Keep your strength and serve him as much as you can. When the wicked come upon you and they want to devour you and eat you up, trust in the Lord always. Even when you walk through the valley of the shadow of death, know that he is with you. Because all that God is doing in your mishaps now, and the people who misunderstood you and are doing all that they wanted to you, what God is doing, they have something else set up for you. But God has something bigger and better set up for you. All that they're doing, they're helping out in bringing you to destiny. Bringing you to the place where God wants you to go through to get to the next step. Another fire. But it's a fire that is going to give you a next step closer to the purpose of why you have to go through this evil. Now tell me, what could be worse than this? Joseph's brothers slighted him. His brothers slighted him while he was in distress. They did not even grieve for him in his affliction. They watched him pining away and crying out for help, crying for help from them. And to pity him, instead, they sat down and ate bread and felt no remorse or conscience for their sin. You think God is not going to come through? You see, what they didn't realize, there was something at a distance. It's far away to be accomplished, but it's sure going to be accomplished. God may take a little while to do what he wants to do with you, my friends, but he's surely going to do it. If you can wait upon the Lord and be of good courage, and he will strengthen your heart. It is tough now. You don't understand the whole thing. It makes no sense. But you wait. It is at a distance. It is in a distance where you can't even see it. Only God can see it. But you will get there. You will get to sit right at the head of the table. And the others will have to watch you one day. Because what? God himself is in charge. And he will fix this as you walk through evil. He will fix it. Let him do it. My friends, let him do it. Let it happen. You somehow cannot avoid it. God is allowing it because God has a big purpose in mind for you. Now hear me today. What Joseph's brothers didn't know, they did not know that all this thing that Joseph was going through was working towards Joseph becoming Lord over them eventually. You see, if you could just hold on, if you could just trust God, if you could just give it some time, God will walk you through this evil. God will be with you through this evil. But remember, God is not doing this in vain. God has a bigger purpose for you at the end of this all, you will come out shining. You will look at them and you will tell them, you think I went through this because God just wanted to show off? Well, I have news for you. You meant it for evil, but God meant this for the good of all of us. Amen. Amen. Would you bow your heads in prayer today? Heavenly Father, you've seen that heart, that person, that hurtful, painful person crying out. Give them some assurance right where they are. Tell them it's just a little while longer. Stay, hold on. Just hold on for a little while longer. Weeping may endure for a season, but joy comes in the morning. Just hold on and touch them today and strengthen their hearts. Give them courage to get up and believe you.
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1: FM Radio. Yes, this morning I was made for more. I know we all can say it sometimes, we're not at our best. I was made for more. I was dead, came back alive again in Jesus Christ. I've been born again in Him, and I am created for more excellence. I was made for more. Continue to stay locked to the morning praise. If you've been

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2: Okay, so this morning, this is my wish for you. I pray and I wish that as you open the Word of God, that God will give you wisdom to understand. He will reveal Himself in His Word to you. Maybe you are looking for a word, and I pray that when you open the Word of God, you will hit exactly on the word that you need, and God will reveal Himself to you. He will show you who He is to you in His Word. This is what I pray, because when you see, you get that revelation. Nothing can stop you. Yes, so that's what I pray for you, that when you read the Word of God, you'll get a revelation of who He is, and that way, when you get that, I know you will be much stronger. Not too much said. Once you get a revelation of who Jesus is and who you are in Him, you can fight any giant. You'll be much stronger than you think, or much stronger than you are. So go ahead, read the Word of God, take your time, and ask the Holy Spirit to help you. And as you do, He will reveal Himself to you. God bless you as you continue to stay locked to the morning praise.

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2: 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You're listening to The Morning Praise with Eileen. Let me encourage you with this Bible verse, Proverbs chapter 3 and verse 5. It says to trust in the Lord with all your heart and lean not to your own understanding. Yes, trust in God with all of your heart. You have to do the thing wholeheartedly and fully and lean not unto your own understanding. So my encouragement for you today, whatever it is you're going through, you should walk by faith and not by sight, not by what you know, but not by what you see, sorry, but what you know. That's how you will handle things. And you can pray more, worry less, and trust God with the rest. That's what it is. You pray more, you worry less, and you trust God with the rest. You do not walk by sight. You walk by faith, and God will continue to carry you.

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2: 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We come into you live from the Nature Island of Dominica. 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
1: Hello and welcome back to Bible Focus. I hope you're having a great week so far, but it's good to be back together again as we start session 3 of our series titled Living the Life of God. And so far this week, Dr. Ezekiel Shibemba has been looking at the cross as an eternal concept of God and how we as believers are to lay down our will before God, but also before each other as well. So without further ado, I'll hand over to Ezekiel to continue this series.
2: Thank you so much for joining me once again today. We are going to continue exploring this concept of the cross as a revelation of the nature of God, not just a revelation of how God deals with sin, but how God has always lived. And when sin happened, the only way that God could deal with it in the way of laying down lives. And I'm going to explore that a little bit today. I want to look at Matthew chapter 26. In verse 38, it says, "Then he said to them, My soul is overwhelmed with sorrow to the point of death. Stay here and keep watch with me. And going a little further, he fell with his face to the ground and prayed, My Father, if it is possible, may this cup be taken from me. Yet not as I will, but as you will. Then he returned to his disciples and found them sleeping. Couldn't you men keep watch with me for 1 hour? He asked Peter. Watch and pray so that you will not fall into temptation. The spirit is willing, but the flesh is weak. He went away a second time and prayed, Father, if it is not possible for this cup to be taken away unless I drink it, may your will be done. When he came back, he again found them sleeping because their eyes were heavy. So he left them and went away once more and prayed the third time, saying the same thing. Then he returned to the disciples and said to them, Are you still sleeping and resting? Look, the hour has come. The Son of Man is delivered into the hands of sinners. Rise, let us go. Here comes my betrayer. So he goes and is betrayed, and then we know he is crucified. And so here is one of the places where we find Jesus revealing the Son has a will, and there's a little bit of a conflict of trying to make a decision which will is going to hold sway. And the first time he prays, he says, Father, may this cup be taken from me, not as I will, but as you will. May it be taken away from me. That is his prayer. But he says, not my will, but your will be done. He submits himself. And the second time, he goes back and prays the same thing. My Father, if it's not possible. So I think he's beginning to submit much more. For this cup to be taken away unless I drink it, may your will be done. And so he submits himself to the will of the Father. The third time he goes, we just thought he prays the same thing. There's no record of the Father actually responding to him. And one of the things I want to say, just by the way, sometimes prayer is not about changing what you're praying about. It's just being able to be honest before God and go back to him and say, again, I'm here again. I need you to help me with this. I'm here again. I need you to help me with this. Just go over it over and over again. And the second thing we can say about prayer, as a by the way as well, is that even though Jesus had a request to make to God, prayer is not so much about having prayer answered as about changing our will and moving us towards the will of God. And what we see here is that Jesus actually submits his will. He's got a request that he's asking from the Father, and then he moves further and further and submits his will until he says, may your will be done. Two things that are interesting for me about this passage is that we know that when the disciples asked Jesus for him to teach them to pray in Matthew chapter 6, and we know that he teaches them, doesn't he? And he says, Our Father who is in heaven, hallowed be your name, your kingdom come, your will be done on earth as it is in heaven. That's sort of the beginning of that prayer. Really powerful teaching that has echoed across the nations of the world, that prayer. And so Jesus, in the garden of Gethsemane, he says, in the second time he prays, may your will be done. And when he says that, I don't know if you can hear it, he echoes or alludes himself or fulfills what he was teaching the disciples to pray. Our Father who art in heaven, hallowed be your name, your kingdom come. And then he says, we must pray, your will be done on earth as it is in heaven. So he actually uses exactly the same words as he taught the disciples. And he's saying, you must pray for the will

0: God to be done. And one of the things that I think about this is, as we think about the kingdom of God and how we can extend the kingdom of God as our Father art in heaven, hallowed be your name, your kingdom come on earth as it is in heaven. For us to have that happen, we've got to have wills that are laid down. Not because God hates us, not because God is a bad God, is trying to fight us. No, we have to have a will laid down because that's actually the nature of God. That's how God has lived eternally. And we saw that in Philippians chapter 2. He, being in the very nature God, what does he do? What's the nature of God? He doesn't count equality with God something to be grasped. He lays down his will. The nature of God is to lay down the will. And that's how come he can bring salvation to us. So what we see Jesus praying here before the cross is telling us that apart from just the death of the Son taking away sin, this is how God has always lived. And that's how his kingdom is a never-ending kingdom, because there's always a laying down of the will. Another aspect I want to highlight here is that when Jesus is praying here, we know he is in a garden. It's interesting that in Genesis chapter 3, Adam and Eve are also in a garden. And in that garden, they were also faced with a decision to make about the will, which will they were going to go for. And we know that Eve had listened to the serpent, she was deceived, and ate the fruit and also passed it on to the husband. And they both ate of that fruit. And so what Adam failed to do in the garden, Jesus does in the garden. He lays down his will. And so Jesus brings to us the obedience or the laying down within the Godhead, the respect of the Father's will, that's within the Godhead. Jesus achieves that for us. That's why in Adam we die and in Christ we live. And so what we're saying is this, really the way that we can live Christian lives that are going to honor God, that are going to extend the kingdom, that are going to be impactful in our world, that are going to affect the neighborhood that we live in, is not by self-aggrandizement. It's not by us raising ourselves up and trying to self-affirm. No, it's actually by the laying down of the will. The more that our wills are laid down, the more that we are going to achieve for the kingdom of God. The more that our wills are held up in our minds, in our decision-making, whether that's in a marriage or children or in work, the more that our will becomes the strongest thing, the less that we're going to achieve in the purposes of God. And in Philippians 2, because Jesus humbled himself so much, he says, therefore God highly exalted him to a place that's above every other name. And so we can get to the same place as Jesus did by the laying down of the will. In other words, the cross is a revelation of how to live life successfully. And how you do that? You do it by laying down the will. Remember, Jesus calls us to take up our cross and follow him. Now, if the cross that he died on paid for the sin of the world, why do you and I need to take up our cross as well? Because the only way the kingdom comes is if you can lay down your will, if I can lay down my will and allow the will of the Father to take sway and to take hold and to be preeminent in everything that we do and think, then we're going to see an extension, an explosion of the kingdom of God. Let me say this to you. The more you see the kingdom not advancing, the more we know that the wills are not laid down. The more we see the kingdom advancing, the more we see wills that are laid down before God. I want to encourage you in this. The cross tells us how God lives within himself and how we too have been invited into that to be able to live the life of God. Well, thank you so much for joining me today. I'm going to talk again about this tomorrow, looking at other scriptures to encourage ourselves to be able to live the life that God asks us to live, because that's the only way to be successful in whatever we want to do.
1: Thank you, Ezekiel. And unfortunately, that's all the time we have today here on Bible Focus. Thanks so much for tuning in and joining us. I hope what you've heard has blessed you. But join us tomorrow as we continue this series of looking at living the life of God. So have a good day, and I'll see you next time.

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this morning, do not let life problems or life issues make you bitter. 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Praise God. Such an encouraging song. 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
2: Is this morning? Yes, it is. It is well with my soul, and I know it is well with your soul. You know, it's not just the body, but the soul it is well with. We give God thanks and praise. I hope that you're enjoying your morning so far. This is a great day God have given us. We have to appreciate it in spite of what it is. You might be going for a little pain. Just speak to your pain. That's what I'm doing right now. You might be going for an issue. All you have to do is speak. There is power when we speak, because we're speaking in the name of Jesus Christ. Speak, you know, just speak over yourself. I tell you that every day, whatever it is you're going for, shake that thing off of yourself. There is so much in the word of God to encourage us. I'm speaking from a broken place sometimes, but I speak in energy into my day, and I know as we do it, you just have to speak. You know, you just have to speak. Jesus Christ, if you remember Jesus in the Bible, he wasn't forcing himself. You know, he was just speaking. All he had was power in his words, and the words would come alive. So I encourage you this morning, it is well. When you say it, it doesn't mean that you're not feeling broken, you're not feeling pain, you're not feeling hurt, but your soul is well in Jesus. And that is what we're celebrating. It is well with my soul. Sickness is not our portion. You know that, right? Whatever bad thing that is coming on you, this is not your portion. You can speak in the name of Jesus. You can speak to your situation and say, this is not me. This is not me. You know, let's just speak to ourselves, you know, and let's speak to our king. You know, when you speak to yourself, you can also speak to the king. You know, you can tell the king how it is, and he can listen to you. So all you have to do this morning is use your words. You might not have strength, but you still have your mouth and you can speak. So speak healing over you, speak deliverance, speak wellness into your life. And as you do, speak it by faith, you will see it coming to pass. Amen. I appreciate you for being with me this morning. Again, my name is Eileen, and we are coming live from the Nature Isle of Dominica. And we thank God for all of you. Wherever you are listening or connecting, near and far, I appreciate you. This is the morning praise. We continue with the elevation worship, doing this one for us. Be blessed. Let's go.

nobody like Jesus. I've tasted and I've seen nobody like Jesus. I've tried them for myself. There's nobody like Jesus.

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1: You know, this morning, as you go throughout your day or as you go about your business doing what you have to do, I pray God will help you, that you will walk in the peace of God. You know, the peace that passes all that we understand, every step of yours will be ordered by that peace. I pray favor over you, that you will walk in divine alignment with the word of God, you know, and favor will follow you. Mercy is already on one side, put favor on the other side, and as you go, you will walk in the mercy and the favor of God. God bless you as you continue to stay locked.

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1: FM Radio. Happy Wednesday to all of my beautiful friends out there. The week is not yet over. We're just in the middle of the week. Amen. If Monday was rough and Tuesday was heavy, don't give up. No, we are on Wednesday, and Wednesday is much closer to your breakthrough. So hold on. God is working behind the scene for you. Don't give up. Keep on moving. Keep on going. God is walking with you. You are not alone. I always tell you, God is with us. We are not alone. That's what I know, and that's what I believe. I believe the word of God. He said he will never leave me, and I love this one. He will never leave me, and he won't forsake me. So no matter how rough or tough it is, I know I have company. He is there with me. So I encourage you. It might be a little rough, but hold on. Hold on, you're closer to your breakthrough than you think. God bless you as you continue to stay. Yeah.

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1: FM Radio. That was a great reminder this morning that God is holy and he is holy forever. That was the Bethel Music doing that one for us. We continue this precious day God has given us. We continue to put him at the center of it all. Here is Eben, Jesus at the center.

Now listen, I know we're out of recording, but can we make this our sanctuary tonight? I want you to think about that thing, and I want you to look at somebody. As a matter of fact, grab the hand of the person you're standing next to and

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1: FM Radio. Okay, so listen to this about the goodness of God. I want to encourage you about the goodness of God. I know we sing it sometimes and we say it a lot, but the goodness of God is not just something he does. It is who he is. God is just good. So his goodness is just who he is this morning. From the rising sun to the setting of the same sun, God is good. His goodness is all around us and it is seen all over the world. God is good, and it's not just something he does, it is who he is. God is good this morning. So take courage in the fact that every breath you take, he knows about it. Every step you take, he knows about it. God is good, and his goodness will keep following you all the days of your life.

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Yes, it is this morning. As you live and breathe, as the day goes by, the rapture is coming. Please don't get left behind. That was the blessed messenger reminding us there's a rapture coming. One of these days, Jesus Christ will step out the cloud at glory and he'll come to rescue us or come to take us home. The Bible says that I have gone to prepare a place for you, and if I go, I will come again to receive you unto myself. And where I am, there you may be also. So yes, the rapture is coming. Please don't get left behind. We continue with Tasha Cobbs, No Longer a Slave.

in a Pentecostal holiness church. Oh, it's some more of us in here. And we used to have the hand clapping, foot stomping songs that just made you real, real, real, real happy, and it made you feel good. So we have one of those songs. It's called The River of the Lord. Anybody remember that moment where you received Jesus as your personal Savior and the blood of Jesus washed all of your sins?

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2: Hold on to me when it's too dark to see you. Hold on to me when my heart is broken. Hold on to me when I want to do something stupid. Hold on to me, Jesus. Just asking him to hold on to us. If he doesn't hold you, you will not make it. So I encourage you this morning to ask him just to hold on to you. When people start getting on your nerve, hold on to me, Jesus. So I'll do the right thing. Hold on to me. Continue to stay locked to the morning praise.

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1: FM Radio. That was Sinaj, Waymaker, Miracle Worker, Promise Keeper. He's the light in your darkness. He's the light of this world. I mean, this world is so much darkness in there, but Jesus Christ is the light. So let's bring them the light. Let's give them the light. Jesus is the light of this world. Continue to stay locked. We continue with this one. Enjoy.

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1: FM Radio. Oh yes, oh yes, this love takes us higher, amen, higher and higher, and it is definitely an addictive love. We thank God for his love and his mercies. I thank him for his grace upon my life. I thank him for the opportunity that he has given me. This is where my time has come to an end. Remember, it is 6 a.m. to 12 p.m. I give God thanks and praise for the opportunity. I pray that you were blessed and you are much higher, higher in love, and I know that you can overcome whatever comes your way. You have already overcome so much. Continue to trust God. Remember, trust in the strength that he has given you, and whatever is ahead, you will be able to handle it. God bless you. My name is Eileen. This has been the Morning Praise. I thank God for all of my beautiful listeners. 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I thank God for you wherever in the world that you were connected. 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Goodbye.
2: Maybe you've blown it and you just feel like giving up on yourself. Maybe you even feel like God wants to give up on you. But a game is not decided by how well it begins or what the score is at halftime. If you are still breathing, you don't know what great things God is going to accomplish with your life. Vince Lombardi was perhaps the greatest NFL coach in history, but at one point in his career, someone wrote that Vince Lombardi possesses minimal football knowledge. Walt Disney was once fired by a newspaper for lack of ideas. Thomas Edison's teachers gave up on him, saying he's too dumb to accomplish anything. Henry Ford failed and went broke 5 times. And Albert Einstein performed so badly in his high school courses that his teachers encouraged his parents to pull him out of school. This life is a marathon, not a sprint. And even the Bible says the righteous will fall 7 times, but will rise again. Which goes to show God is far more interested in how well we finish than how we began. So if you've fallen, get up, dust yourself off, and start running. You still have a chance to finish well. A message for life. 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

0: that there will be people who are naturally opposed to the gospel message, and they will see your life of character, and this could lead to a change in their perspective and even bring them to a point of wanting to know more about Jesus.
1: You can boil the book of Ruth down to a simple love story, boy meets girl, end of story, but don't be fooled. There is so much more going on than simply Boaz and Ruth meeting and marrying. Ruth was a foreigner and a widow, the type of person who would have been ignored at best or victimized at worst. But in today's Word Alive, we'll see that against all odds, Ruth's character as a hard-working, loyal woman shone forth for all to see. Hello and welcome back to the program. This is the fourth session in our series called Redeemed, looking at the Book of Ruth. If you've missed any of the programs so far, you can go to our website gnba.net. But right now, Tom Ward is going to focus on chapter 2 again, and we're going to focus today on Ruth's loyalty, work ethic, reputation, and trust. So here he is now.
0: Last week we looked at Boaz, and that message was aimed primarily at men. And this week it's the turn of Ruth for the women. But if you're a man listening, don't worry, Ruth's characteristics are ones that both men and women should really emulate. Over the next 25 minutes or so, I want us to focus in on Ruth's loyalty, work ethic, reputation, and trust. So let's start then with loyalty. And this is verse 2. It says this, "And Ruth the Moabite said to Naomi, 'Let me go to the fields and pick up the leftover grain behind anyone in whose eyes I find favour.'" If you can remember back to Ruth chapter 1, Naomi had tried to discourage Ruth from coming with her to Bethlehem. But Ruth was committed to Naomi. She was committed to the family she had married into. She left her home country, the rest of her family, and the security that came with that to follow a widow with little in way of prospects. Against all odds, and probably against the wishes of her friends and family in Moab, and certainly against Naomi's recommendation, she stayed, that's Ruth, with her mother-in-law. She showed great loyalty. And in this verse, we see that Ruth is now looking for a way to provide for Naomi. This is Naomi's hometown. She knows people. She isn't the stranger. She isn't the foreigner. You'd think that she'd be a little bit more proactive herself, but it's Ruth who looks to build on her commitment to Naomi. Remember the famous words from Ruth herself in chapter 1, where she said, "For wherever you go, I will go. Wherever you live, I will live. Your people will be my people, and your God will be my God. Where you die, I will die." Ruth's words to Naomi in chapter 1 are some of the most beautiful expressions of loyalty in all of Scripture. They're spoken at a crossroads, after loss, and with no guarantee of safety or reward. Naomi has nothing left to offer Ruth, no husband, no children, no clear future. Loyalty here is not convenient, but it is chosen. Ruth's commitment is striking because it's voluntary. Naomi urges her to return home to seek security elsewhere. Ruth, though, stays anyway. Biblical loyalty is not forced or guilt-driven. It's a decision rooted in love. Ruth binds herself not only to Naomi, but also to Naomi's people and ultimately Naomi's God. Her loyalty is relational and spiritual. It reshapes her identity. What makes Ruth's loyalty even more powerful is that it doesn't end with poetic words. In chapter 2, we see loyalty translated into a daily reality. She didn't commit and then quit. She didn't commit and then sit on the couch and not do anything. She isn't passive. She goes out to glean in the fields so Naomi can eat. Loyalty here looks like persistence. It looks like responsibility. It looks like showing up again and again, even when no one's watching. Loyalty leaves traces. It shapes how others experience us. Ruth's loyalty becomes a testimony, not because she seeks attention, but because loyalty has a way of becoming visible over time.

0: It's also important to notice that God meets Ruth in her loyalty. The field she chooses just so happens to belong to Boaz. Protection, provision, and kindness meet her along the path she chose out of love. Ruth is not loyal in order to be rewarded, but God honors her loyalty anyway. Ruth teaches us that biblical loyalty is not kind of dramatic heroism. It's steady devotion. It is staying when leaving would be easier. It's caring for someone when the outcome is unclear. It is trusting that God sees faithfulness even when it feels small. Maybe you could take a moment today to think about some of the covenants and commitments that you have made in your life. Maybe it was on your wedding day, or maybe it was in making promises to a friend, or in committing your life to Christ even. Deuteronomy 23:21 says, "If you make a vow to the Lord your God, do not delay in fulfilling it." Numbers 30:2 says, "When a man makes a vow to the Lord or takes an oath to obligate himself by a pledge, he must not break his word, but must do everything he said." And Jesus put it very plainly when he said, "Let your yes be yes and your no be no." We all make commitments and contracts, don't we? If you're blessed enough to have bought a house, you most likely have a mortgage and you've got a contract of agreement to pay the money that you've lent. Maybe you have a smartphone and you've entered into a 2-year or 3-year contract with a phone company. You likely have a contract for work. You know, you agree to do these things for this pay, for this amount of hours. We tend to take these type of commitments very seriously, but sometimes we can neglect the commitments and covenants we have made with those closest to us. Where might God be inviting you to practice loyalty in ordinary, unseen ways? How can your loyalty reflect your trust in God's care and provision? God has shown ultimate loyalty towards you. Will you show it to others? Ruth is not only loyal, but secondly, she's hardworking. Listen to verse 6 and 7 of chapter 2. The overseer replied, "She is the Moabite who came back from Moab with Naomi. She said, 'Please let me glean and gather among the sheaves behind the harvesters.' She came into the field and has remained here from morning till now, except for a short rest in the shelter." Ruth has asked Naomi if she can go and glean, and then she's politely asked the servants of Boaz if she can glean in the field, and then she gets grafting. She works tirelessly from early morning until... well, it doesn't say exactly, but the implications are it's at the end of the day. And Ruth has been at it non-stop, apart from taking a short break in the shelter. She is not work shy. This was long hours in the sun. This was standing and walking with little shade. It was physically exhausting labour. It involved constantly bending and stooping, gathering individual stalks by hand, and carrying heavy bundles. By the end of Ruth chapter 2, Ruth has gathered about an ephah of barley. That's roughly 30 pounds. Yes, this clearly showed the generosity of Boaz, but it also points to the hard work of Ruth. 30 pounds is not light work. The most physical job that I've ever worked was at a meatpacking factory in Tameside while I was in college. It was referred to, unaffectionately, by some of the employees there as frozen hell because the meat was frozen, so everywhere was cold. I used to have to stand next to a large conveyor belt that sent meat from a lorry outside through these plastic flaps into inside the warehouse, which very much felt and looked like it was outside. But anyway, that was where this meat was going to be stored in these big trolleys. Now, I can remember getting back after each shift and just collapsing onto the couch. I was so exhausted. For Ruth, it was much more than just physical work, though. There was the social vulnerability and risk as well. Gleaners were poor. They were landless. They were often women and often foreigners. That made them socially invisible and vulnerable. Sexual harassment and abuse were real dangers, as I mentioned last week. This is why Boaz explicitly tells Ruth to stay close to his female servants. So gleaning required courage, not just effort, and it placed you at the margins, literally at the edges of the field. You would basically be picking up leftovers. So you were dependent on the obedience and kindness of others, which meant that you could easily be ignored or despised. You've probably heard the uninformed and closed-minded adage about, you know, all these foreigners coming over here and stealing our jobs. It seems to me that often these same people are those who wouldn't dream of going to be a fruit picker in the countryside somewhere. They're the same people who couldn't think of anything worse than being a care worker and cleaning elderly people, or cleaning toilets in offices, or working in a fast food restaurant, or maybe working in a meatpacking factory. You can't have it both ways. Many difficult and mundane jobs are filled by people who have travelled to this country to try and make a life for themselves and their families. But there is something honourable in all those jobs, and there's something honourable in a hard day's work wherever you work, and I believe it can be God glorifying. God created us to work. Our first parents, Adam and Eve, were set to work in the garden, and although the job might have changed, not all of us are called to be gardeners or zookeepers, the design to work hasn't changed. God modelled this. He worked 6 days and then rested on the seventh, and then he mandated the same for his people in the law. We should rest after we've worked. And Ruth does this. She has a great work ethic. No one could accuse her of going with Naomi for the easy ride. It wasn't an easy meal ticket to go with her mother-in-law. And the reality is, as with Ruth, still today, people notice when we work hard, don't they? You can tell those people that really push themselves and go above and beyond. For Ruth, this was life and death, and I guess for most of us, that's not our reality. But it's such a good quality to be a hard worker. Paul told the Thessalonians, if anyone isn't willing to work, he should not eat. Now, this is a call to work, not a promise to starve. Do you see the difference? There are some people who are willing to work, but either because of a lack of jobs, or because of ill health, or because of having to look after somebody else, it may not be possible, but the desire should be there. And obviously, not all work is paid employment. But that verse also doesn't say that you won't eat, but you shouldn't really. If others are working, the point is, why shouldn't you? We are designed to work. The book of Proverbs warns against being lazy and tells us to reflect on the ant of all creatures. Listen to Proverbs 6, verse 6 to 11. Go to the ant, you sluggard. Consider its ways and be wise. It has no commander, no overseer or ruler, yet it stores its provisions in summer and gathers its food at harvest. How long will you lie there, you sluggard? When will you get up from your sleep? A little sleep, a little slumber, a little folding of the hands to rest, and poverty will come on you like a thief, and scarcity like an armed man. If the ant can work, so can we. So Ruth is first loyal, and then second, she's hardworking, and third, she has a good reputation. This is verse 11 and 12. Boaz replied, I've been told all about what you've done for your mother-in-law since the death of your husband, how you left your father and mother and your homeland and came to live with a people you did not know before. May the Lord repay you for what you have done. May you be richly rewarded by the Lord, the God of Israel, under whose wings you've come to take refuge. Now, I looked at these verses last week in what they taught us about Boaz, but it's important that we return to them to learn about Ruth. Word had clearly got around about this woman called Ruth and all that she had done. Boaz's servants know about it and they tell Boaz. Apparently, word travels quickly around Bethlehem. All that Ruth did was already known, and so she found favour with people easily. I've said it many times and I'll say it again. Ruth was a foreigner from a tribe that the Israelites were discouraged from dealing with. So those from Bethlehem had every opportunity to ignore Ruth or worse. But here, her loyalty, her commitment, her courage, her dedication to Naomi has not gone unnoticed. Now, I'm convinced that people often see more of our lives than we think. Although we try and censor all of our Facebook and Instagram pics and posts so it looks like we have the perfect life, I think people who know us personally or see us personally can often see a lot more. Jesus said, out of the overflow of the heart, the mouth speaks. In a sense, what is inside us will ultimately come out. It will show itself in our actions, in our words, in what we do. People see more than we think. And word can get around. It's one of the reasons that the Bible says that elders are to have a good reputation with outsiders, as in people locally, but not in the church, because people will talk And if you're not who you pretend to be, it will be picked up and could negatively impact people's view of church and even God himself. Word spreads about our character. Have you ever had someone tell you that someone else was talking about you and what they said was something really nice? It's such a lovely feeling. It's, you know, I guess a kind of godly gossip. I'm not sure that's the right phrase, but you get the idea. When people see you and me, we want them to see Jesus, don't we? We want our words to be wise and truthful. We want our actions to be kind and loving. This isn't just for other Christians we know or for our family. We want to be Christ-like to everybody we meet. I live across the road from a man who I've known for 25 years now. And still, after all these years, he mentions the first time that we met when I was closing up at church on my own. Everyone else had gone home and he came up to me and said he was low on cash and was quite hungry. And so I said, why don't we go to the chip shop? And we went in and we sat down. I bought him fish and chips. And it was a very simple gesture. It wasn't a lot of money and it wasn't really a lot of time, but he still remembers it to this day. And he's told other people about it as well. When we're out and about, he wants them to know this story. He is my friend to this day. But even if it's people that are less friendly, we want to act like Christ. 1 Peter 2 verse 12, live such godly lives among the pagans that although they accuse you of doing wrong, they may see your good deeds and glorify God on the day he visits us. That is a truly amazing verse, that there will be people who are naturally opposed to the gospel message, maybe have some stereotypes of Christians or whatever, and they will see your good deeds, your life of character, and this could lead to a change in their perspective and even bring them to a point of wanting to know more about Jesus, and could it even lead to salvation? I think that's what it means for someone to glorify God when he returns. What else could it mean? That should really change our mindset, shouldn't it? Even though I've just told you a story that probably makes me look quite good, if I'm honest, my mindset is rarely on the kind of long-lasting significance of my everyday actions. But I need to be more like Ruth. She did the right thing when no one was looking, but people have found out. People were talking about her character. So Ruth is loyal, hardworking, she has a good reputation, and finally, she trusted God. Ruth shows incredible faith in God. For somebody who, you know, is basically new to the family of faith, she was a Moabite, as we've said, and so it's likely that she was brought up worshipping the false gods of her family. I've mentioned the fish god Dagon previously in the series, who was one of the multiple gods that the Moabites worshipped. Now, it is true to say that Ruth had married into an Israelite family from Bethlehem who were living in Moab. We don't know how open and zealous Elimelech, Naomi, Mahlon and Chilion were in terms of their belief and observations of the law, but in a similar way to Rahab in Jericho, Ruth had seen enough and heard enough about Yahweh to know that he is the one true living God, and she knew that she wanted to follow him. Now, you might be thinking, great, someone in the Bible trusted God. What's the big deal? Well, the big deal is that Ruth was not an Israelite, as I said. She was not part of God's people. There is so much idolatry and false worship in her upbringing. We don't know at what point she was convinced that Yahweh was real and that she should follow him, but she confesses it beautifully in her dedication to Naomi after both their husbands have died. And she says, "Your God will be my God." Ruth was grafted into the people of God by faith. That is the way that it has always been. Because although people, you know, were born Israelites by birth and by blood, that didn't automatically mean that they worshipped God. The Apostle Paul says in Romans 11 that not all who are descended from Israel are Israel. That means that even in Old Testament times, not everyone who was born into that tribe of people ended up believing God. And also, not all of those who weren't born into Israel remained that way. We have a number of examples of non-Hebrews being welcomed into the people of God or interacting with Yahweh in very positive ways. Think about people like Job and Rahab, Othniel, Shamgar, Jael, Edom, Uriah, the widow of Sharapeth, Nahum, the soldiers in the book of Jonah, and we also have all the warnings through the prophets to certain peoples who weren't just Israelites. We have no idea how many trusted in God, but the book of Revelation says that heaven will be full of people from every tribe and tongue. Well, many tribes from the Old Testament didn't even exist in New Testament times, let alone today. So some must have trusted, even if we don't have a record of it. The reality is that whether it was before Christ or after Christ, we all believe through the same way, by means of faith. No one gets to heaven by birthright. Those before Christ looked forward to the promise, as it talks about in the book of Hebrews, and those after Jesus Christ look back to him. Let's look at verse 12. May the Lord reward you for what you've done, and may you receive a full reward from the Lord, God of Israel, under whose wings you have come for refuge. Ruth has sought to find refuge in God, the true God, and God will not turn her away. This is one of the most incredible truths of the Bible, that even in the Old Testament, when God has chosen a specific ethnic group to be his people, you know, they were the Jews. God didn't choose them because they were strong or powerful, maybe because they weren't those things, but God's plan was to bless all nations through them, and that anyone who wants to be part of God's people could be. And that is still true today as well. Wherever you live, whatever family you've been raised in, whatever you've been taught before, the door is open for you to come and believe and trust in the Lord Jesus Christ as your personal Saviour. I love the imagery from that verse of God kind of stretching out his wing to cover those who seek refuge in him. God is our refuge and strength. Amen. He was a refuge to Ruth, and he is a refuge for you and me as well. He welcomes us in and he shelters us under his wing of love and mercy and forgiveness and grace and blessing. The Bible makes it very clear that none of us is able to come to God by ourselves. If you're a believer in Jesus Christ, you were dead in sin. That doesn't mean that we were incapable of doing anything. It's more that we were like the walking dead. We were unable and uninterested in God. We were running from him, not running to him. But God, by his Spirit, drew us to himself. And as long as we accept the gift of salvation, we will be saved. With eyes opened then, as if for the first time, we recognize how much we need God and we get to run to him. But often, even though we are saved and safe in the arms of our Creator, we can still choose to stray. We neglect God and we run from him and try and do things in our own strength. I remember a number of years ago when my youngest daughter was only 2 years old and we went to IKEA. Now, my daughter had been happily milling around, you know, the giant store for about an hour, sitting on couches and lying on beds. All was well, it seems. But as we approached the final floor, just before the tills, it all got too much. My daughter had exhausted herself. She threw herself on the ground and screamed and cried and stamped her feet. Besides the obvious flush of embarrassment that all parents go through when this happens, my wife pointed out later that she had, at various points around the store, asked my daughter if she wanted to go in her buggy. Each time, she said no. As time wore on, her little legs grew more and more tired, her stubbornness kicked in, and she refused the help of her parents. Young children sometimes act out physically how we can act spiritually. They show outwardly what we hide inwardly. We know God is with us, but our tendency is to default into doing things on our own strength. We think that we're doing okay, so we soldier on. Time in prayer and time in God's word is neglected because we're so busy with other things. And then it all gets too much. We melt down and life gets too much and we don't know what to do. With my daughter, my wife scooped her up off the floor and within a few minutes she was fast asleep in my wife's arms. And so it is with God. He comes to our rescue even today. He picks us up and we can rest in his arms because he is our refuge. We can rest in his arms, in his love, in his grace, if we will simply not resist. Ruth trusted God, and we need to trust him today as well. Just think back to Orpah in Ruth chapter 1. She decided to go back to the people that she knew and a place that she probably loved, but in doing so, she removed herself from the people of God. She had the same opportunity to believe as Ruth did, but it seems most likely that in choosing Moab, she was also choosing her hometown religion. Whereas Ruth chose Yahweh. It wasn't easy. She took the bigger risk in many ways, but she trusted in God and was rewarded for it. Ruth was loyal. She worked hard. She had a good reputation and she trusted God. Let that be true of you and I as well.
1: 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That's all the time we have today. Word Alive will be back at the same time next weekend. I hope you will be too.

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0: 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I want you to begin to speak that name right now. If you have a need, if you have a circumstance, I want you to speak that name right now.
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0: 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He knew the time would come where so many will be sick, and not even the hospitals will there be help. But He also planned.
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0: An opportunity like this one. Pour out His healing grace, His mercy, His loving kindness. That's what this is coming to you today.
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7: think of
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7: An occupation where someone's working for God, you might think of missionaries or pastors, but you might not think of
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7: Probably those so-called secular jobs don't remind you of ministry, but you might need to expand your horizons a bit. It's one of those concepts in the Bible most people don't know about. Our work is an important tool for God to shape our lives. Colossians chapter 3 in the Bible says that whatever we do, we should do it heartily. That means with a good attitude. We should work not like we're working for men, but just as if we're working for God. The verse then says something profound. From the Lord, you will receive a reward. That's right. God is going to someday give you an eternal reward based on the quality of your work on the job. And you thought those pastors and missionaries were the only ones racking up big rewards in heaven. Nope, you can do that in your job every day. So no matter what your occupation, your job is a big deal to God. 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
7: 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Good measure, pressed down, shaken together, and running over will be put into your bosom. For with the same measure that you use, it will be measured back to you. 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

When they say, where is your God? 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Show them the proof of his intimacy, of his love, of his grace bestowed upon you. Can I hear a shout tonight? 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

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Psalm 34, verse 8. The Word of God says, "Taste and see that the Lord is good. Blessed is the man who takes refuge in Him." We're My Worship 103.3.

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0: A happy person is no accident. According to researchers at the University of California, Davis, there are four consistent habits that most happy people have in common. Here are those four habits of highly happy people.
1: Happy people tend to be more thankful.
0: In one research study of people who kept journals, those who wrote more on what they were thankful for tended to be more optimistic about the upcoming week than those who did more complaining in their journals.
1: Happy people reach out more to others.
0: They tend to be the ones who volunteered at homeless shelters, mentored a disadvantaged child, or participated in a community project.
1: Happy people like to bond.
0: They were more likely to be a part of a group or community of others, in church, for example.
1: Happier people were more likely to be more spiritual.
0: This study and others have shown a distinctive link between spirituality and happiness. All four of these traits of happy people are also traits that parallel the most important lessons in the Bible.
1: Be more thankful, reach out to others, spend more time in community with others, and get more in touch with God.
0: Give it a try. According to research, you'll be a much happier person.
2: 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The Bible says in Romans chapter 8, in the same way, the Spirit helps us in our weakness. We do not know what we ought to pray for, but the Spirit himself intercedes for us with groans that words cannot express. And he who searches our hearts knows the mind of the Spirit, because the Spirit intercedes for the saints in accordance with God's will. We have the songs that help you rely on the power of God when you feel weak and overpowered by the circumstances of life. 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

The Bible says in Romans chapter 8, in the same way, the Spirit helps us in our weakness. We do not know what we ought to pray for, but the Spirit himself intercedes for us with groans that words cannot express. And he who searches our hearts knows the mind of the Spirit, because the Spirit intercedes for the saints in accordance with God's will. We have the songs that help you rely on the power of God when you feel weak and overpowered by the circumstances of life. 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

0: amazing how the Lord designed these things. He knew the time would come where so many will be sick, and not even the hospitals will there be help. But He also planned.
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0: An opportunity like this one. Pour out His healing grace, His mercy, His loving kindness. And that's what this is coming to you today.
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1: From Psalm 63, 6 through 8. 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
0: From James 5, 19 and 20. 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

0: Psalm 34, verse 8. The Word of God says, "Taste and see that the Lord is good. Blessed is the man who takes refuge in Him." We're My Worship 103.3. Being a happy person is no accident. According to researchers at the University of California, Davis, there are four consistent habits that most happy people have in common. Here are those four habits of highly happy people.
1: Happy people tend to be more thankful.
0: In one research study of people who kept journals, those who wrote more on what they were thankful for tended to be more optimistic about the upcoming week than those who did more complaining in their journals.
1: Happy people reach out more to others.
0: They tend to be the ones who volunteered at homeless shelters, mentored a disadvantaged child, or participated in a community project.
1: Happy people like to bond.
0: They were more likely to be a part of a group or community of others, in church, for example.
1: Happier people were more likely to be more spiritual.
0: This study and others have shown a distinctive link between spirituality and happiness. All four of these traits of happy people are also traits that parallel the most important lessons in the Bible.
1: Be more thankful, reach out to others, spend more time in community with others, and get more in touch with God.
0: Give it a try. According to research, you'll be a much happier person. A message from My Worship 103.3.

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3: And oftentimes what we're told to do in our culture and society is when we're triggered, we're told to back away, cut that person out of your life, no contact, isolation, withdraw from them. But what if triggers were actually God's way of revealing what he wanted to heal inside of us?
4: That's counselor and relationship expert Deborah Falada describing ways that you can improve your people skills. And she's back again today on Focus on the Family with Jim Daly. This is a fascinating conversation. Thanks for joining us. I'm John Fuller.
0: You know, John, last time Deborah shared several people skills, which are just practical ways to love others through our communication. You know, again, spiritually speaking, there's application here. I think the Lord wants us to be good communicators. He's the model for it. Mm-hmm. We talked about that last time when it comes to whether you're aggressive or passive or passive-aggressive or assertive, which is really the healthiest place to be, which is where you see Jesus communicating. Mm-hmm. He didn't back up and leave truth just to be liked. In fact, he would ask good questions and kind of lead people to a conclusion, hopefully, that benefited their eternal soul. Mm-hmm. I mean, that was amazing. And today we're going to continue those discussions to talk about those things that trigger us in our relationships. I think we all know what they are. I certainly know mine. And, you know, I could really mess up with my wife, Jean, if I don't slow down and try to speak in a way that gets to her heart, not just make a point. And I think it's going to be really helpful today.
4: Yeah, and if you missed the program last time, we've got audio copies available online. Certainly one of the easiest ways is to download our app and access all the great content anytime mm-hmm. you need. And as was mentioned, Deborah Falada is a counselor, and she's written a terrific resource for all of us to improve our relationships. We're built for relationship and for community by God. So step up stronger. Get a copy of the book, People Skills. 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

0: Deborah, let me kick off in a lighter tone here. You're a counselor. I would assume that what drew you to that profession in part was the interest in other people and helping them to fix their issues. I mean, that kind of is the definition of a counselor. But you have a skill set that is different from, let's say, the husband that's a little superficial. In fact, I think in the book you talk about John being the floating duck type of person, news, weather, and sports.
1: Yes, we talk about relationships kind of like different levels of depth of a pool, if you think about it that way. There's the shallow end and there's the deep end. And I always say there's different levels of interaction and communication. You know, I could talk to you for an hour, but not necessarily have a deep conversation. And I think that's one of the reasons spouses struggle. The wife might say, well, I feel like we're not really communicating. And the husband's like, what do you mean? We talked for an hour yesterday. But we've got to understand that there's levels of communication. There's levels of depth. And my husband always jokes that when it comes to levels of depth, I'm like the scuba diver swimming in the deep end of emotions. And he's the duck floaty guy up on top with the facts, the basics. But the truth is you need both in relationships. And so real brief, the levels of conversation. Level one is the most superficial. It's the facts. You can have a facts conversation with anybody. How's the weather today? What are you up to? What are your plans? Level two is a little bit deeper because it requires more of you. It's your opinions and ideas. It requires you to share what you think about something, your opinion about the weather, or your opinion about your schedule. Level three takes us a little bit deeper, and it's our feelings. I'm feeling frustrated. I'm feeling hurt. I'm feeling embarrassed. I'm feeling excited. It's a lot more of who you are. And level four takes us even deeper into our beliefs, what God is teaching us, our faith, something even a little bit more vulnerable. And so think about that as you're engaging in relationships. You cannot swim in the deep end for too long. As my husband says, we need to come up for air. But if you stay superficial, you're not going to feel that your relationships are going deeper.
0: In that regard, Deborah, I'm sure there's people listening and watching who are saying, that kind of defines my marriage. You know, I'm frustrated. And again, I'll just use stereotypical language. It may not always go this direction. But my husband seems to stay at the top, at the surface. And, and therefore, you will say as the wife, I feel emotionally, you know, bankrupt. I don't feel like we have deep emotional conversations, while the husband is thinking, man, we are connecting.
1: Right.
0: She knows everything about the Broncos.
1: Right.
0: That's cool. But that's not what we're talking about. How do you intentionally move to something deeper when you're not, when you're used to the floaty duck?
1: Exactly. This is where we have to remember. It's not a lack of love. It's a lack of skill. And even the idea of emotional depth and emotional connection and emotional intelligence is something that many people haven't learned. Maybe they grew up in a family where level one and two were the dominant levels in the interaction. They don't even have the language for level three. And this is where a counselor can be really helpful. If you feel that you are emotionally bankrupt, if you feel that there's an emotional disconnect and you try to have deeper conversations and you feel like they're not going anywhere, this is a really great time to consider how could the help of a counselor encourage us as a couple to go a little bit deeper.
0: Which again, it's that assist that really does get you talking in that way. Let me ask this question. And again, just looking at stereotypical marriage types, also you can find that one is willing to go there, but the other may get defensive or protective or whatever that might be when you move beyond level one and two, when we're talking about emotional hurts, etc., kind of those triggers that we will continue to discuss today. And therefore, that spouse learns to not go there.
1: Yeah.
0: Because when you go there, you get this, you know, response that trains you to not go there because it's too private. They don't want to go there, etc. How, I mean, where do you go with that? And you kind of in that relationship, you have a learned behavior where we don't go deep because going deep causes him or her too much pain.
1: Oftentimes I find with couples specifically that they only go deep when there is a hurt or offense. I felt really hurt by this. And so I'm telling you, you know, we need to change this. Or you did something that really hurt my feelings. I don't like how you, and we want to go deeper at the moment of offense. They are going to get offensive. They're going to feel offended. They're going to not want to engage if they feel like the only time you're coming to them with feelings is when you're hurt, upset, disapproving, critical. And so we have to be careful to actually set aside time to go deeper when there isn't a hurt and an offense. One thing I've talked about before, but I think it's worth mentioning, is the practice of a 30-minute check-in once a week with your spouse. Setting aside 30 minutes to have level 3 and 4 conversation outside of the heat of a moment of offense, to just create an opportunity to ask questions. What's something you were excited about this week? What's something you're looking forward to? And what's something God is teaching you? Conversations outside of hurt can help you practice going deeper in a non-threatening way.
0: Yeah, I would think, and in that regard, it creates an environment that hopefully can build trust over time to where you can get there. Avoidance is partially what I'm talking about. So if you have a spouse that, you know, you want to go deep, but they continue to respond with avoidance, that will sound like, yeah, I don't want to talk about that right now. We'll talk about that later, but later never comes. And so you're left with asking the question a month later, a year later, whatever it might be, can we talk about that? Yeah, let's not talk about that now. Let's talk about that later. And that's the refrain that you end up in years in your marriage hearing. What do you do with something like that to kind of pull that in a little bit to say, no, we need help in this place. Let's not avoid it.
1: Yeah. I think you start with yourself, because you are part of the equation of a relationship. And so often I look at the ingredients my spouse is bringing and I don't like the ingredients. I want to change them. I want to shift them. I want to alter them. I see avoidance. I see withdrawal. I see isolation. I need to get rid of that. The problem is, you can spend your whole life trying and it might not make a difference. So what you can do is focus on your ingredients. How am I saying this? What's the timing? What's my tone? How do I do this a little bit differently? How can I adjust the ingredients that I bring to this recipe? And believe it or not, when you change your ingredients, when you refine the way that you do it, when you learn to set boundaries, when you learn the right timing and tone, when you learn better communication, when you learn assertiveness, it begins to change the entire recipe. And so that's what I would challenge you to do, because you can focus on what you're not getting, or you can focus on what you can do differently to change the equation, to change the recipe. And honestly, there is help with counseling. I say it, I know I'm a counselor, but I have seen people come into my office who say, I'm doing everything right. But when I actually unpack what they're doing, I can show them many, many things that they can adjust and do differently that will get a different response.
0: Well, which strikes right at the heart of self-awareness.
1: Yeah.
0: Right? That's the point. And that's a good statement. Eli, your son, who's out in the gallery, on a lighter side, you've had some exchanges. He's only 13, right?
1: Yeah, he's only 13.
0: But he's a great conversationalist. What makes him that?
1: You know, Eli has actually had to learn how to become a good conversationalist. It does not come naturally to him. Mm. I actually dedicated this book to Eli because I noticed there's a lot of things that don't come naturally to him that he has to work hard on. Mm. And eye contact, having good conversations, asking good questions, to the point where I hear from so many people now who say to me, I'm kind of, you know, surprised by the fact that your 13-year-old asks such good questions. All of that is a reminder to us that we don't have to be born a certain way to show up in relationships healthy. These are skills that we can learn along the way.
0: Yeah. You know, we love the question, what's the shortest scripture in the Bible? John, I'm going to put you on the spot. What is it?
2: I think it's Jesus wept,
0: and
2: isn't it?
0: The point of that, it is that.
2: Okay.
0: But the point is that Jesus had emotions. Yeah. And, you know, Lazarus, the whole story of Lazarus dying, he could have prevented it. And Mary wasn't very happy about that. And yet he was emotional about it. There's going to be something that will come that is good from this. Speak to that idea that Jesus, he's also experiencing humanity from this side of eternity and this side of the throne room of eternity. Think of that. Mm-hmm. God becoming man. You can sit for days and meditate on that.
1: Yeah.
0: And the why of that and the how of that and his sacrifice on the cross, the resurrection. It was the way to salvation for us who believe in Christ. But in that context, he does model it for us. How did you connect the healthy approach that Jesus would make with, you know, all of us that fall short?
1: When we talk about Jesus, he models healthy people skills. He models healthy relationships, and we can learn so much from him. Biblical scholars have identified over 39 different emotions that Jesus felt and expressed through scripture alone. And when we talk about going deep with people, level 3 and level 4, Jesus was really good at meeting people at that level of depth, but he was also really good at being in tune and expressing that to others. 39 examples where he felt something, he allowed himself to experience, and then he shared that with the people in his life. He was deeply troubled in the garden, and he shared his feelings with his disciples and asked them for prayer and support. That was a bid for intimacy and connection. He didn't have to tell anybody how he was feeling. He didn't have to ask them for support, but he invited them in. When we're vulnerable, we're actually inviting people into our story. We're saying, come on in. I welcome you into my life and into my heart. And when we block out our feelings and block out our weaknesses and block out our struggles, try to pretend we're strong, we're actually also blocking intimacy and connection with people. So a big people skill is for us to learn how to be vulnerable, to share what we're feeling, to share what we're struggling with, to share what we need.
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0: Deborah, one of the people skills that you highlight is vulnerability. You identified a study, I think from the 1960s, that highlighted the importance of vulnerability. It's so true that that is an aspect that the church, I would add, before you even give the definition, we fail so often to be authentic, to talk about our own, you know, difficulties that everybody thinks. My sister Denise was in this spot where I need to clean up my act before I become a Christian, because when she would look at the Christian community she knew, they all look so perfect. Like on the outside, they all lived a perfect life. But that's not what we should be communicating, right?
1: Right.
0: So what is this study on vulnerability?
1: It's called the pratfall effect. And it's really interesting because they rated speakers on their level of engagement and connection with the audience. And the speakers that actually had some sort of a blunder, maybe they tripped going up on stage, or maybe they said something by accident, or the mic fell off, or whatever. Those were the ones that were rated higher than the ones that were totally polished. And the theme of that was the idea, the conclusion, that we actually like people more when we feel that we can relate to them. It's like, okay, you're human. You are human, which again goes back to Jesus's humanity. We can relate to him because he had needs like we did. He had hunger. He had a need for connection. He was thirsty. He had different needs that he showed us here on this earth. I need you to stay with me and pray, you know? And what does it look like for us to communicate and convey our needs? What's going on inside of us? Our weaknesses, our struggles, our issues with the world around us, and not just with everybody, but with safe people in our lives to show them who we really are. That's vulnerability.
0: It is. Those triggers, it's so interesting that we're, especially in the marital relationship, but also in our parenting relationships, you know, we want to do our best. I mean, I can't think of anybody, forget political persuasions, everybody wants a healthy, good, dynamic marriage, I believe. And then your parenting side, you want to love your children, you want them to do well, you want them to do better than you, you want them to just excel in every way. So then we get to these triggers and these buttons, and they're like massive speed bumps in our desire on the healthy highway of life.
1: Yeah.
0: Describe what a trigger is and that self-sabotage that we do. And I guess the deepest question is, why do we do that?
1: Yeah. The beautiful thing about relationships is they are a mirror to our wounds. And when people get close enough, things are going to get exposed, mm-hmm. that were in hibernation, that were hidden before. You know, when you start to get near people, you're going to start bumping up against their pain points and the things in their life, the wounds in their life. And that's exactly what a trigger is. It's when we have an exaggerated emotional response to something someone says or does that really hurts us. And oftentimes what we're told to do in our culture and society is when we're triggered, we're told to back away. Cut that person out of your life, no contact, isolation, withdraw from them. But what if triggers were actually God's way of revealing what he wanted to heal inside of us? I tell a story about when I was leaving the house with the kids and I was in a rush and I hit my shoulder on a coat rack, left a black and blue mark. And later that evening, John came over to give me a hug. He didn't know that there was a bruise there. And he pushed up against it and I reacted like, ow, you know, pushed him away. This is what we do with our emotional sore spots, our emotional wounds. You may not have caused the wound, but you get close enough to me to push on it. The wound of rejection, the wound of abandonment, the wound of insecurity, the wound of inadequacy. And when you get close enough to me in relationships or say something or do something that's going to push on that wound, I'm going to react. But what if the reaction is God revealing something that he wants to heal in me? I don't want you to react like that. Yeah. I want you to lean in. I want you to heal. Mm. So when relationships expose our triggers, it's an invitation for us to go deeper in our healing so that we can go deeper in our relationships as well.
2: And for the person who is maybe knowingly or unknowingly triggered that individual in our life, how do we have wisdom about saying something? I mean, maybe I'm the person God wants to use to help you deal with that fear of rejection you have.
0: That's dangerous ground.
2: Yeah. Well, I mean, it really is hard.
0: But it's good.
2: I could risk a relationship.
1: Yeah, here. Yeah. You know, if I was the person that just pressed on a sore spot and realized it, I would say something to the effect of, I'm really sorry I hurt you in that way. I hope you know that my intention was this. I had a good intention towards you. This is what I really wanted to communicate. And I just want to process what that reaction was all about. But I would recommend that you not do it in the moment of the trigger. Oftentimes in the height of the moment, we want to process. Well, what was that all about? But your brain is offline during those moments. You know, you're thinking out of your wounding. Yeah. And so oftentimes the best thing to do is wait until the emotion dies down and then revisit that conversation a little bit later.
2: That's uncomfortable though, that waiting.
1: It is uncomfortable, but it's important because you're allowing that person to get back to baseline. Mm-hmm. You're allowing time to pass for your reaction to get back to baseline so you can have a more productive conversation. Think about it with your kids as well. When your kid's having a temper tantrum, that is not the time to engage in a rational conversation, no. Right? We want to wait until the emotion dies down, and then we revisit the topic.
0: Well, on the other side of that, it's not the time for you to become irrational as a parent.
1: Exactly.
0: And that's, I was guilty of that. You come over here right now, if you don't stop. You know, I mean, it's just so funny that that's, we get down to the gutter, right? What do they call that? The lizard brain?
1: Yeah, I've heard that, the lizard brain.
0: Yeah. Another skill, and I want to hit, we're right at the end here, but I want to hit as many as possible. And of course, you know, get the app for the phone or whatever, or come to Focus on the Family's website, and you can get the full conversation with Deborah. But another skill that you highlight is forgiveness. We all talk about that. I think the Christian community, we understand that generally.
1: Yeah.
0: I don't know that we know the depth in the way that God has constructed us emotionally, the importance of forgiveness, like at the core. If you can get there, it's a beautiful place to be.
1: Yeah. Forgiveness is really for you to free you from the hurt and the pain, to untether you from the wounding that that person caused you and the power that they have over your life, to unhook yourself. And the only way that we can pursue forgiveness is to have empathy, which is a heart to understand and learn what that person might be going through, feeling, thinking. I think of Jesus on the cross as he offered forgiveness to those who falsely accused him and crucified him by saying, "Father, forgive them. They don't know what they're doing." He put himself in their experience, had empathy for them in order to be able to say, "Forgive them, Lord." And so many times we're hurt by people. We're not considering their trauma. We're not considering their pain. We're not considering their wounding that may have led them to the dysfunction that they are in. But I think when we can have a heart of empathy, it leads us down the path of forgiveness, which then offers us closure for us.
0: You know, another important attribute, and generally these are all in Galatians 5:22, the fruit of the Spirit. This is the character of God. But humility is another one. You can spend so much time thinking about that the God of the universe, the one who created everything, is a humble spirit. I mean, you'd think in a human context, it'd be exactly the opposite. Right. Look what I've done and brah. But his character is humility. What do we need to emulate when it comes to the Lord's expression of humility? If you are in me, here is what you will be. And humility is one of them.
1: Yeah, having an accurate view of ourself and others, to me, is the ultimate definition of humility. Because sometimes we have an inaccurate view of self. We inflate ourselves. We think we're great and amazing. We have so much grace for ourselves. But an accurate view of who we are, also an accurate view of the person in front of us and their value before God. When we have a proper view of self and others, it's so much easier to engage in these difficult things, such as forgiveness, such as conflict, such as hard conversations and communication. Humility is truly having a proper perspective of who we are.
0: Yeah, it's so, so good. And you've done a wonderful job in this book, People Skills. It has such spiritual depth as well as practical depth from your counseling background. So well done. Thanks for being with us.
1: Thank you. It's always a pleasure.
0: This is so good. And let me turn to the listener. We hope that you're encouraged by the conversation today. I learned a lot, and I know you have as well. And I think Deborah's book is great. People Skills is essential reading. I mean, this is what you want to know and learn. It's like a toolbox for your relationships. I think everyone, myself included, needs a copy in their library. Forget putting it in the library. Read it, then put it or give it away. And when you give a donation of any amount to Focus on the Family, we'll send you a copy of Deborah's book as our way of saying thank you for partnering with the ministry and helping others. Last year alone, 110,000 couples were helped through a crisis here at Focus on the Family. That is wonderful. And you're part of it. So be in ministry with us. When you contribute to Focus on the Family, you're contributing to the team of Christian counselors who are helping these folks when they call in. This is a top-notch team. It's amazing to hear from people across the country who have benefited. Sandra wrote to us from Virginia and said this, "Focus on the Family has blessed my family and me for many years. I'm especially thankful for your counseling ministry. They're professional and provided helpful guidance that had to be from the Lord. Thank you."
2: Yeah, this team is deeply spiritual at the core, and they offer biblical perspectives and understanding, and they're just amazing. So if you're struggling, know that our donor community makes it possible for us to have them give you a call back and talk to you and listen to you and offer some guidance. And they can even connect you with a trusted Christian counselor in your area. And again, thanks to the generosity of those who partner with us to make this available to you.
0: I want to thank you to Sandra for that testimony. That hits right at the target of what we're trying to do each and every day. We're adding a special incentive right now. If you can make a monthly pledge of $30 or more, by July 31st, we'll send you a Focus on the Family travel mug and 4 ounces, I always laugh at this, of my special blend, which I've been told by John is not a special
2: blend. It's a single origin, to set the record straight.
0: You can tell who the coffee drinker is here. Single origin Guatemalan Am I close?
2: You are very close.
0: All right.
2: That's
0: I think
2: exactly
0: you're getting the point.
2: Yeah.
0: And we'll send that to you as our way of saying thank you. And we'll also send Deborah's great book called People Skills. Your relationships are only as strong as your skills.
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